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Wish I never got older. I turn into a little child. 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

0: 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My name is Mike.
1: And I'm Steve. And this is Climb Talk. Yes, and this, by the way, is KVCU 1190 AM Boulder, K225BS 92.9 FM Denver, and online at 1190.radio. And you're listening to Climb Talk Radio. And I think we just heard, what was the name of that show?
0: The One Word Whopper.
1: The One Word Whopper. Okay. And we're going to have the Batcave, I believe, after the show. But right now, you're listening to Climb Talk. And we have three very interesting guests today for you. We have Chris Dudo. He's a climber, a writer, and a sponsored athlete, and a journalist.
0: He's also a guidebook author.
1: Well, we'll talk about that. And Beckett
0: Izeki
1: is a climber, a first ascensionist, a boulderer, and a rock climbing coach. We also have Joe Huggins, who's a rock climber and a soloist. And so first, we're going to talk to Chris. And hi, Chris.
2: Hi, how are
1: you? Chris Dudo. And first question is, how did you get into climbing?
2: My parents have been climbers for as long as I've been alive.
1: Really?
2: They used to climb at the Boulder Rock Club, and they would take me as a youngster. I think after a little while, I just found myself interested in it, and I asked to join the summer camp at this rec center called Apex, which was in Arvada, and I think I did a week's worth of summer camp there, and then wanted to join Team BRC.
1: Nice. So you're kind of a native native Boulderite, or Boulder, they call them Boulderites? what you did indoor competition until you were 16, then you were over it. Tell us about that.
2: Yeah, so I competed through Team BRC.

0: ERC and then another team called Team Solo for about 8 years. And I always enjoyed competition climbing, but I was never very good at it. I oftentimes found myself in the national championships with far too much anxiety to actually do anything worthwhile. And after several years of that process, I got sick and tired of it. So I quit.
1: All right. So how did you transition to outdoor climbing? And who did you do that with?
0: Well, I wouldn't say I ever transitioned to outdoor climbing because my parents, like I said, were climbers, specifically my dad. So even from the get-go, I was climbing these high peaks around my house. I was climbing in bouldering areas like Morrison and sport climbing areas like Clear Creek Canyon, basically since I started climbing. So there wasn't much of a transition, more so I just began to focus more on outdoor climbing objectives.
1: Right. So what were some of your early adventures outdoors?
0: Some of the earliest adventures I can recall as, gosh, I may not have even been on the team at this point, but my dad would take me up these sort of technical snow climbs on James Peak, which is a 13er behind my house where I grew up. And I used to go bouldering, like I said, in the black hole, trying like basically the warm-ups just as a little team kid. And then I believe I started going on some more quote-unquote local trips to places like Rifle and Maple Canyon as sort of a young teenager, and that was pretty formative for me.
1: Nice. So how did you transition to bigger adventures? Who inspired you to climb higher?
0: I think the bigger adventures in climbing have always called to me since maybe even before I was a rock climber. I remember just being enthralled by these stories of alpine climbing in the greater ranges, and it just felt like something I always knew was part of my blood. I mean, growing up around high mountains and sort of in a high altitude climate, I always found that sense of adventure really appealing. And I kind of, whether I consciously registered it or not, always believed that one day I would just find myself in those places. And so my climbing has just been leading up to that, I think.
1: All right. So tell us, or you wrote a Clear Creek Canyon bouldering guide. Why? Tell us about that process.
0: Well, to be distinct, I wrote an online guidebook for this app called Kaya Climbing. It was a summer job, essentially, and I've always been interested in keeping climbing information straight. I've put a lot of entries into Mountain Project, and the guys at Kaya just reached out to me and asked if I wanted to do this slightly more professional guidebook, and it was pretty fun. I got to walk around Clear Creek throughout the summer, I believe it was 2022, and document all the boulders I could find and just do a bunch of reshirts. And yeah, it was satisfying work.
1: Nice. So I want to make it clear, you are 23 years old, right?
0: I'm 22.
1: 22 even, that even, okay, because what we're coming up to is going to be pretty impressive. You've contributed many new boulder problems and first ascents in Clear Creek Canyon. Tell us about some of your favorite sends.
0: Gosh, the one that sticks out is this V6 called Words on Fire, which is located in the upper part of Clear Creek. It's this 20-foot tall boulder that's at the top of a hillside, and I really wouldn't consider it a boulder problem. It's more of a solo, but it's aesthetically speaking, the most magnificent problem I've ever done. It's got a perfect start hold, amazing movement, and just an incredibly heroic top out, and it's really scary. I don't think anybody's done it since, but that one was really cool. Yeah, that was a really cool statement, I think, for my Clear Creek climbing.
1: Nice. So closer to home, you've climbed Des de Chateau 13+. Wingless Victory 13B and Centaur 13C in El Dorado. Tell us about those ascents.
0: Yeah, I think those three routes I climbed as training for this spring season in Yosemite Valley. And all three of them actually stood out to me as historical test pieces that I knew I would one day climb. I consider them quote-unquote life-lister routes. And each one went pretty smooth. I think I did each one second go this year, and it was just a real pleasure to feel a part of that Eldo history on these difficult routes.
1: Nice. So you did China Doll 14A, Dream Canyon on gear. Why? What did you learn?
0: So I actually didn't do China Doll on gear. I was trying it on gear, and I really wanted to do it on gear, but I ended up climbing it with the bolts that are there and some pre-placed gear on the top part, which doesn't have any bolts.
1: Okay. So what did you learn?
0: I think China Doll, more than any other single pitch route, was a lesson in risk for me as a climber, because I began working it sort of before I had undergone any big climbing trips outside of the country on these sort of more risky mountains. And at that time, I really wanted to do it on gear. I thought it would be a good contender for my first 514 on gear. And then last spring, I really put in a lot to do it on gear. And every time I climbed the route placing gear as a red point, I kind of felt a fear in me. And I just got sick and tired of that as a single pitch route that's really close to my home. I didn't like that I was taking so much risk on something that already had bolts on it. So I ended up coming back in the fall after walking away for a couple months and doing it, like I said, as a more of a sport pitch. And the experience was something I wanted. It was much more fun that way.
1: Nice.
0: I enjoyed climbing it. And yeah, I'm proud of that. It definitely taught me like what's worth the risk.
1: Okay, so this next question, you mentioned sending China Doll cemented your notions of risk management. Do you feel like you explained that?
0: Or I think so. I mean, maybe not cemented my notions overall, but at least for what I want to do when it comes to these projects that I have close to home.
1: Okay. You got the second ascent of Slocum Spray, 14A, Ship's Prow Diamond, Long's Peak. You belayed on the first ascent. Tell us about the first and second ascent of Slocum Spray.
0: Yeah, Slocum Spray is really a beautiful route. It's 70 meters long. It was put up by Josh Wharton, who is an absolute legend alpinist and someone I really look up to. I got to belay him on the first ascent, which was really special. And yeah, he kind of recruited me as like the youngster to go try that with him when he was trying to put it up. And I spent 2 days the year prior to doing it, so that would have been 2 years ago, with him in September. And the day he did it, I gave it a lead effort, trying to red point it myself. Didn't get very far. I fell in this slabby low crux. I ripped out two fixed pieces and took maybe a 50-foot fall. Nearly hit the ground, and I had to hobble out of there. And then kind of after that, it had been in my head as like something I had to go do, because it scared me. And I had to overcome that. And so I spent 6 days last summer top rope soloing it, working it out with some partners, eventually giving it one lead burn in which I did it. And it was really magical. It was the last day of the season right before I had to leave for a long trip. Everything just lined up perfectly.
1: Nice. So you called Sarcasm, which is on Ship's Prow, Long's Peak, iconic life lister, and the Tommy Caldwell route. What made it iconic, and why is it classic, Tommy?
0: Yeah, it's Tommy has so many the routes. I don't know if it's necessarily the most prolific of his, but it's certainly one that everyone who's a Colorado sport climber knows about and wants to do. It's actually right next to Slocum Spray, and I might be wrong on this. I think it got put up in 1999, and it's just a brilliant alpine test piece. It's this technical arete that is dead vertical, about 90 feet long, and it has multiple cruxes. You have to really, it's a really good lesson in keeping it calm. You have to be kind of zen as you climb it, managing your skin and staying balanced with the arete, and just to climb something like that. I mean, it was one of those routes. It's kind of a rite of passage as a Colorado climber.
1: Nice. So you did the first free rope solo ascent of the casual route on the Diamond, Long's Peak.
2: In winter.
1: Now, this was a first winter-free ascent, right? And so tell us about that experience.
0: That was a really formative climb for me, I think. It was one of those things I didn't care so much about the distinction of being the first or even doing the Diamond free. I just really wanted to climb that face in the winter. And as we all know, the Diamond has gotten less serious in the winter, but still, the thought of doing it under those conditions was just not only training for these other mountain goals that I've built up in my head, but also just kind of another Colorado rite of passage for an alpinist. And that ascent was strange because I had kind of given two non-starter tries where I'd get up to Chasm Lake, which is at the base, and sort of look at the peak and be way too intimidated and go home empty-handed. And then the time that I did it, I was planning on climbing D7, which is the standard winter route. And when I got up to to Broadway Ledge, I noticed that casual route was in pretty good condition, and I thought that I could have a better shot at just free climbing that, so I decided to climb that route.
1: All right. So moving on to rifle. You called huge 13D in Rifle Mountain Park. Bauhaus Wall?
0: That's Bauhaus Wall.
1: Bauhaus yeah. Wall.
0: It's named after an artist.
1: Bauhaus Wall. The best rock climb you've ever done at the time. Tell us about that ascent.
0: I think I did huge in 2019, so it was a long time ago, but it still stands out as one of the most fun 513s I've ever climbed. It's just it's quintessential rifle. It's got long power endurance sections where you need to climb quickly and efficiently, make no mistakes. It's got rests that aren't very good, but just good enough to really sit there and bleed it back so you can continue fighting for another couple of feet. And I just remember the ascent probably took me 45 minutes or an hour. It was really long. It was a big battle all the way to the very end, and I just remember that as one of the most fun pitches I've climbed in rifle.
1: Nice. So you said climbing in rifle allows you to fight. Explain that.
0: Yeah, like I mentioned sort of on huge, rifle has this style where you're really able to wedge your body. Like there's a lot of knee bars in rifle, and there's a lot of weird hip orientations where you can kind of always get something back in your arms and your legs, and you're in this constant effort to keep yourself fresh enough to just do a few more moves. I think of it like checkpoint climbing. Do a few moves, get to a rest, do a few more moves, get to another rest, and it just allows you to try really hard as you sort of crawl your way up out of the cave.
1: Nice. Okay, so you said climbing in, hold on a second, you called Collinator 14A in rifle, the Arsenal, a longtime nemesis. Explain that.
0: Yeah, Collinator, along with many other climbs in rifle, are longtime projects of mine. And Collinator in particular is cool because it's very historical. I think once it got done and it's since been upgraded from 13D, it's kind of cemented as the first 14A in Colorado. And it was put up by Colin Lance. And he kind of had a visionary style with using glue and stuff to make this sort of chossy rock and rifle climbable. And it still is not done very often. And for me, it was one of those routes I tried as a young kid and never had much luck on, and just kind of was intimidated by it for years and years, and finally got around to doing it last year. And I have so many of those projects in rifle, but Collinator is one that I was able to finish up, and it is iconic. It's a really beautiful route.
1: Nice. Okay, so you said you learned how to climb hard at rifle. Do you feel like you've explained that?
0: I think so. Yeah, rifle taught me how to use my body and read beta really well. It also taught me how to give it everything in a single try. And also taught me the mental aspect of projecting, like how to have fun while trying a route.
1: So let me see here. You did the normal route on Aconcagua in 2023. Tell us about that ascent. That is, by the way, the tallest peak in South America.
0: Yeah, Aconcagua is a beautiful mountain, and it was my first time in South America. That was the first objective of that trip. I went with my partner, Ben Sotero, who is sort of my main climbing friend when it comes to these big mountain objectives. And yeah, that was my first experience at really high altitude, and I felt like I did well with the altitude and with the cold, just owing to my background and where I was raised. In Colorado, but just the process of doing this mountain, and I want to mention we did it unsupported, so we didn't have any guides, which as a seven summit, that mountain is very heavily commercialized. And doing it without that support, it was this interesting juxtaposition, like climbing on the mountain and seeing the duality of what those kinds of ascents entail, and getting to do it our way and sort of learning from the process that we went like the ordeal that both Ben and I went through together on that mountain was the most fulfilling thing I think I've done, and maybe the most teaching. And to explain that a little bit, like, it was just a really cemented my notions of like what I want out of a climbing partner, and like how I interact with the climbing partner on these big objectives. What's important to me in terms of morals. Yeah, Aconcagua was special.
1: So how tall is this peak?
0: I think it's 22,900 something.
1: Wow, that is impressive. You did the Southeast Ridge Cerro Torre in 2025 with Ben Satoro. You called it one of your most important ascents. Tell us about that experience.
0: Gosh, the Southeast Ridge, I could talk for so long about this particular climb, but it is the most beautiful route I've ever seen by far. It's the culmination of Ben and I's partnership over these last 6 years. It's the shared dream we had of climbing, and it's one of the more difficult routes in Patagonia. And what really stands out about the Southeast Ridge is it just demands everything in a climber. You have to be good at all styles, and working up to being able to do that, and the experience that we went through to climb that was for sure the most intense and rewarding thing I've ever done.
1: So you see, you developed that combination of skills, basically trad, aid, ice, and alpine skills. Do you feel like you developed them on that climb?
0: No, definitely not. That was more of proving those skills.
1: Okay,
0: yeah,
1: good.
0: Yeah, I mean.
1: So how did you develop those?
0: Yeah, I developed the mental side of the suffering that goes into climbing big mountains through my entire life, just living in the cold and being inspired by these specific adventures in the mountains. And then obviously the difficult rock climbing I developed and am developing. And then the aid climbing and ice climbing came more recently, almost as intentional training for the Southeast Ridge. And actually climbing on it was brilliant, yeah.
1: So what was the most difficult part of the Southeast Ridge Cerro Torre?
0: The Southeast Ridge is interesting because as a free route, which is the style in which I tried it, was to free climb it. The most difficult pitch is this 13A about halfway up, and I wasn't able to do it. I took a fall and ended up core shotting my rope, so I gave up on that attempt. But I would say the most difficult and demanding pitch of all is actually the last pitch, which is like 512X, and it's to get to the top. And so to be able to climb a pitch like that, I mean, just almost in the statement, it demands a lot of different skills. You have to be able to climb 512. You have to be able to have the boldness to do it confidently. And you have to be able to do it when you're really freaking tired, because it's the last pitch of this 4,000-foot route.
1: So tell us about your ascent of James Brown, Grupo 3, in South America.
0: And James Brown is a classic of Brazil. Before we went to Patagonia and climbed the Southeast Ridge, we did a road trip through Brazil. This is with Ben. And James Brown is just one of the best in the country. It's in this area called Serra do Cipó, which is Brazil's best sport climbing. And it's just it's classic. It's got a hard boulder prom down low. It's got really fun, pumpy moves up high, and the rock is the best rock I've ever climbed on, especially for sport climbing. And so just getting to do that was, I think it's still the best pitch of sport climbing I've ever done.
1: So you did the hardest big wall in Brazil with Ben Satoro. Tell us about that climb.
0: Yeah, that's another ascent I could talk a lot about individually, but this route, which I don't know if it's the hardest big wall, but it's the hardest free big wall, we think. We've done some research, and it probably is the most difficult, but I don't want to, like, straight out claim that. And this route is called A Resistencia, which means the resistance, on a mountain called Pedra de Fortaleza. And it was Ben's first big wall ascent in 2019, and it was very formative for him at the time, and he went into that ascent with the intention of free climb it and wasn't able to do it, and so he'd always been wanting to return. And I went with Ben, another good friend and filmer named Dan Teitelbaum, and another Brazilian friend of Ben's who quickly became one of my brothers named Zoyu, Zoyu Jr. We spent, the four of us spent 7 days on the wall, ground up, just trying to free the route, and I ended up being successful. It's definitely the most sustained wall climb I've ever done.
1: Good job. So we're speaking with Chris Dudo, who is a climber and writer. And you're the youngest person to climb Yosemite's Triple Crown unsupported in 22-plus hours. This first climb by Dean and Timmy. So tell us about that experience.
0: Yeah, the Triple Crown is my most recent, I guess, big accomplishment. I did it, 2 months ago. And it's funny because in some ways the Triple Crown for me was a training for these other alpine objectives I have. In some ways, like knowing that you can climb a certain amount of feet in a day means that you can go and take those skills elsewhere. But as a standalone objective, it's just so obvious. I mean, to climb the three biggest walls in Yosemite in a day is
1: very
0: impressive. It's the most fun thing you can do. Because you start aid climbing whenever the moves get harder than 5'10 or 5'11, and the aid climbing's quick and easy, and then the free climbing is obviously these brilliant, brilliant crack pitches and wonderful face traverses, and so you end up climbing just the most magnificent terrain imaginable. And we did it unsupported, and we biked between each feature, so we didn't use any cars, which was like something that I really wanted to do, because for me the challenge in the triple is covering as much ground as you can in a day. And so cars seem like a weird thing to add into that. You want to try to cover the terrain in a day under your own power.
1: Yeah.
0: And it was a fun day. Yeah, it was really great. It was special.
1: So what big adventure are you planning after the Triple Crown?
0: Right now I'm just trying to save some money in Boulder training, trying to get better at sport climbing. Honestly, I don't have any big plans, at least worth talking about now, but I think I'll go back to Yosemite in the fall, and I would like to try and free El Cap in a day because I haven't done that yet, and that's an obvious rite of passage for someone my age and with my sort of motivation. And I'll probably go back to Patagonia too and try to do some more things there. So just continuing the path, yeah.
1: All right, so you've said that you want to test your limits in all aspects of climbing. So what ascent fits the bill?
0: I think of the ascents I've done in the past, the Southeast Ridge is that bill. Mm. But moving forward, yeah, I would like to take that skill set into bigger ranges out east and kind of just try to find climbs similar to the Southeast Ridge, ones that demand hard free climbing, bold climbing. They're beautiful, hard ice climbing, all of it. And there's certainly things to be done. And for me, I think as I get older, I want to start to try and establish some of my own lines because I love climbing first ascents. And to me, that adventure seems like the most fun thing imaginable, the most eye-opening.
1: It sure does. So moving away from rock to words, you've said that there are no climbing mentors anymore. Explain.
0: That's maybe a bit overzealous of me, but I do think in general climbing mentorship has gone down the drain a little bit with the rise of social media and honestly just the lack of support, in a lot of these institutions that climbing has. We don't really prioritize the sort of mentorship or role model come up as we used to, and I think that's it has ups and downs, but I think in general I would like to see more mentorship in climbing. I'm a big studier of climbing history and reading about some of my heroes like Steve House and even Josh Wharton, Tommy Caldwell, how they had important mentors that really showed them the ropes and I think more than anything taught them about philosophy and like how to climb with your heart.
1: Hmm.
0: That's there needs to be more of that because I got all my philosophy from YouTube videos and books. And Well, I think that's beneficial in some ways. I would love to go climbing with people that I look up to and legends and learn from them in action, you know?
1: Sure. So you've mentioned a few of your climbing mentors. Who were and who are your climbing mentors?
0: I think Josh Wharton has been a big one for me. He's one of the few elite alpinists that I've actually climbed with. And although briefly, I just used that time to pick his brain as much as possible, learn as much as I could from him. And I certainly did. And knowing him a little bit in person, but also just seeing his ascents online, you know, you can learn from that. And I think some of those other mentors like Chris Sharma, Adam Andra, even though I've never met those guys in person, just watching their ascents online, reading about their climbs and their outlook, it has taught me.
1: So let's talk about your writing. What do you hope to accomplish with your written words?
0: Yeah, writing is definitely my other passion besides climbing, and I think writing is the bridge between climbing as a, I hesitate to say selfish, but as a self-interested pursuit. Writing is my way of sharing that with other people and hopefully inspiring other people to go do things, even if it's not climbing, that force them to be out of their comfort zone and learn about themselves and about the world. And I also just quite like writing. It's art, and climbing is also art, and they complement each other, but they're so different. It's a great yin and yang. You know, writing doesn't require any physical activity, but it requires a lot of creativity and being able to sit down and create ideas or even something more mundane like interviewing other climbers for journalist work is it's really fun to turn something like that into a real thing that other people can go and find. It's kind of a way of leaving something behind, and I think that's really important because climbing is kind of by definition non-material.
1: Mm-hmm. So what legacy do you want to leave behind?
0: I think that legacy of just keeping my giving my inspiration to other people and hopefully doing some climbs that other people are really inspired by and just using those experiences to garner philosophy that I can live by, and hopefully I can produce something to give to the world, be it a climb or a written piece that people will really like for time to come. Yeah.
1: Very impressive. I'm inspired, Chris. We've been speaking with Chris Dudo. He's a climber, writer, and sponsored athlete. And we now have, thank you very much for your time. So we now have Beckett Azeki, correct?
2: Azeki,
1: yes. He's a trad climber, first ascensionist, boulderer, and rock climbing coach. So how did you get into climbing, Beckett?
2: I originally got into climbing with one of my buddies. We were looking for after-school activity to do. My family had no relation to the sport at all. I'd just seen some vague videos online, and we decided to give it a try as one of our after-school activities. We were also contemplating joining chess club, and I'm very grateful that we decided to go the rock climbing route.
1: So you were on a competitive youth climbing team. So tell us about your early days of competing.
2: Yeah, I was on a competitive team through middle and high school. I am incredibly grateful for my time on that team. I really struggled with a lot of mental health issues, a lot of understanding how to be a human being, how to feel okay in my own skin, how to relate to others, and how to relate to the world around me. And having this safe third space in which I had both peers who were enthusiastic about the same pursuit as myself, as well as mentors in coaches who all wanted me to succeed, to grow, and to find my best self, was a really wonderful and formative place for me.
1: All right, so it sounds like you answered the question that I had. How did youth climbing team change your life? So you transitioned away from the plastic youth climbing competitions at 18 years of age and moved towards outdoor climbing. Tell us about your experiences and your mindset at that time.
2: So through the latter couple years of high school, I had been getting outside a good amount. To Chris's point of there being no climbing mentors, me and my buddies would often find ourselves up the Red Garden walls in Eldo, clove hitched into a single piece, just having no idea what we were doing. And so I did have some experience outside, but as I transitioned away from competition rock climbing as a youth athlete, I found myself really lost in finding meaning in my rock climbing. When you compete, there is an external validator. There is this immediate representation of how competent you are and your own skill as compared to others. And without that, it felt really challenging to recognize what my place in the sport and in a greater meaning the world without that. And so I spent a long time, maybe a year, really disconnected from the sport that I love and disconnected from the people and the place that I love, not certain where I should go and how I fit into that. And I'm very, very grateful to have found my way back into it in the way that I did.
1: All right, so you focus on trad climbing. Why trad climbing? What's wrong with sport climbing? Is sport climbing neither?
2: What I love about trad climbing is the concept of approaching a wall, approaching a part of the earth, and interfacing with it in this very pure way in which I am connected to the wall, and I am just sharing in the experience of that place, and then I can walk away and somebody else can come in and have that same experience. And all I am doing is partaking in the fruit of the world that is provided to me rather than taking away from it through means such as maybe bolting. I have softened on that view, but it is undoubtable that if you were to put up a sport climb, you drill into the wall and you leave litter there.
1: So you are an AMGA single pitch instructor. What have you learned taking on that role?
2: It's been really fascinating when I took my first course and then guided people, because I, having been semi-self-taught, as in me and my peers learned the hard way up on the walls, I had assumed a lot of safety choices I was making were appropriate and were standardized. And to find my AMGA instructors aghast at my choices was really fascinating, informative in recognizing my own choices as far as safety goes and understanding my own margins of fear.
1: So you were on the first speed climbing team at the Spot Gym.
2: I was not on it. I was running the program when we instituted it.
1: Okay.
2: That being said, I'm very proud of that. I'm really happy to provide that space for youth athletes to compete in the way that they see fit and to connect with the sport in the way that works best for them.
1: So you said in prep that rock climbing is a foil for human experience. Explain what you mean by that.
2: The sport of rock climbing is a microcosm for being a human in that there is consistently challenges that will always face you no matter what. There are always harder moves to be done, whether that be a divorce or taxes. There are always new cruxes, and there are always ways to push yourself. And I think it's extremely beautiful that we have this way of conquering those demons and those challenges in a safe and controlled environment to provide us the emotional security to step out of the gym, to step off the wall, and then attack those demons in your real life.
1: So you said you used to solo a lot until your amygdala developed. Explain that.
2: Yeah, I think that's an experience for a lot of soloists, is once your brain fully develops, that that margin of risk becomes a lot more challenging to reconcile.
1: Okay.
2: Free soloing to me used to be an incredibly important part of my existence, in that I would be hurting from something, I would feel lost, I would feel confused, or not understand where my place was, and I could go get on the rock and be at one with my humanity. I could be fully conscious. I could be fully present in my own being. The only thing that mattered at any given point was placing my foot. The conversations that I was having at work, the conversations that I was having at school did not matter. And only that connection to the rock mattered. It has become increasingly challenging as I've gotten older to be in that place, because it does matter. Your family will be sad if your foot slips, and it's harder to disconnect from that once your brain develops more fully.
1: Okay, so you were team supervisor at Movement Boulder and head coach at the Spot Boulder. So how did you get those gigs, and what did you learn by being in those roles?
2: I'm the team supervisor at Movement Golden, and I was the head coach of all of the locations. I was the coach at Longmont Climbing Collective before that as well. Coaching to me is, like I said earlier, this really incredibly important way for a child to have healthy, positive mentorship and a safe way for them to grow, experience themselves, experience their bodies, and learn how to be a person in this world in an environment where everybody is supporting them. That experience to me when I was young was so vital when I was battling depression or when I was struggling with mental health. To have that space after school meant so much to me, and it's incredibly important to me to be able to provide those same experiences to the next generation. When it makes me feel so much better if I see an athlete walk into the gym clearly upset about something, and then they feel comfortable talking to me about how something at school is going that's really hurting them, or something at home is really hurting them. And then they can have this outlet on the wall to be able to express themselves and reconnect and feel whole again.
1: So you were like a life coach.
2: Rock climbing is a microcosm of life, and yeah. Rock climbing coaching is a microcosm of life coaching.
1: So you were a route setter in Boulder climbing gyms. How did that affect your climbing?
2: Route setting is a really fascinating exercise in learning about rock climbing, because you have to exercise athletic empathy. You have to understand when you are putting moves on the wall that you are not the only person touching them. That might be somebody who is 4 feet tall. That might be somebody who is 7 feet tall. And you have to fully be able to visualize and understand what those bodies look like in space and what they feel on the wall. Being able to fully understand and connect with the other people's experiences on those same rock climbs really provides an excellent learning opportunity for your own climbing, in that you understand where your body is and how it fits on the wall more thoroughly.
1: So you were, what makes, you used to be a sport climbing hater. Explain.
2: I used to hold on to maybe some old-fashioned ethics a little bit more heavily. Like I hit on earlier, I used to be pretty strongly against the concept of sport climbing, in that you drill holes, you put bolts in, and you walk away and those bolts are still there. That rock will never reform where those holes were. I used to feel really strongly about that. And as I've gotten older, I've really softened on that. I think that bolts really provide the opportunity for a world of people to experience rock climbing, experience the joys of movement in a safe manner. I do think that it's important to keep an eye on how many bolts we're putting in and not to, for example, bolt cracks. But I do think that sport climbing has an important place in rock climbing.
1: So what are some of your training philosophies?
2: Oh my goodness, I can wax poetic about that for a really long time. What I think is so cool about climbing training is it's this wild frontier where there has been research, but it's not nearly to the same extent as many other sports. And so I love reading research from like Russian powerlifting and the way that they train in swimming and the way that they train in running, and applying these really long ago learned lessons to rock climbing. It seems like climbing coaches and climbing trainers are always trying to reinvent the wheel instead of taking these lessons that have been known to humankind for hundreds of years and applying them in a more obvious way to me.
1: Mm-hmm. So you were involved in indoor speed climbing. Tell us about that.
2: So I think that I kind of touched on that a little bit earlier, but I was really proud to help institute the first speed team in Colorado. Speed climbing is a really excellent way for athletes who feel uncomfortable or underserved in sport or bouldering areas to still feel strong and still feel proud and good about themselves. And so I'm really proud of that.
1: Okay, so where do you go for guidance on your journey of climbing? Do you have mentors that you...
2: I think it's a really good point that the concept of a climbing mentor is gone. I imagine being 14 now and Googling climbing ideas on the internet and a TikTok of somebody climbing naked in a gym, it comes up and you're like, this is all garbage. None of this is helpful. None of this teaches me about what rock climbing is, which is a deeply poetic and philosophical experience. Instead, it is you try to find any information about it, and it is just a consecration of a beautiful church of ideas. And so where I go for guidance is it has to be outside of the climbing space, and that could look like I read philosophy. My thing that I think has given me the most climbing guidance is Camus' Sisyphus as representation of what rock climbing is, and this concept of climbing the hill over and over again for no reason. There's no prize at the top, and yet I find myself every day climbing to the top of this hill.
1: Good way of looking at it.
2: Yeah, I think that the absurdism of one must imagine Beckett happy. One must imagine the climber happy, and understanding that to a full extent is, I guess, where I go for guidance.
1: So what is head pointing? What is the progression or process of head pointing?
2: Head pointing is a way that I like to interface with trad climbing, which is that you set up a top rope and rappel down and touch the moves. It is very obviously a impure and tainted way of rock climbing. The most beautiful way to rock climb is to walk up and go up the wall. What I love about rock climbing is touching the wall and knowing without a shadow of a doubt that I will be on top. What I love about head pointing is I can rehearse the moves, I can touch all the holds, I can know what everything looks like, I can rappel down to the ground and pull the rope, and then I can make the choices of, am I going to fall? Am I afraid? Is there any risk here? And then once I tie in and start climbing, there is no risk. There is no falling. There's no reason to be afraid because I'm already on top. There's no fear of slipping because I've already chosen to ascend. And so that's why I think head pointing is a really beautiful thing.
1: Okay. So you did a UK trip to climb Gaia in the Grit. Who did you travel with? Tell us about that experience of climbing Gaia. What did you learn?
2: Gaia, to me, my whole childhood was the pitch. Ooh. I would always watch videos and be like, that is the most beautiful piece of rock on planet Earth. Wow. Just the most pure, perfect face where you place some gear very, very low and just ascend into the heavens. You just climb Jacob's ladder up to God. And I always looked at that, and it was always this thing of, I have to do that. And my buddy Sasha, who has kind of moved on from climbing as a professional runner now, and I had the opportunity to go out to England or out to Europe, and I wanted to go to England to go try that climb, and the rock was gracious enough to allow me into its history.
1: All right, that's a good way of looking at it. What does it mean to be bold as a climber?
2: Yeah, I think that being bold is not a real thing. I think that the risk associated with climbing an X-rated climb and the risk associated with climbing a completely safe bolted climb are the same, because either way, once I begin climbing, I have decided not to fall. I've decided what the outcome will be, and it is so. It is decided. I think any free soloist will tell you this, that you begin moving up the wall without any doubt, with 100% certainty that you will be on top. And so I think that the concept of somebody who climbs X-rated trad or somebody who free solos as being bold is it's a really shallow misrepresentation of the experience on those types of climbs.
1: Okay, so I've got a few more questions, but we are out of time. We still have to get to Joe Huggins. We've been speaking with Beckett Alzecki.
2: Thank you for your time.
1: And I really appreciate it. I like your philosophy. So now we are speaking with Joe Huggins. Okay, so Joe Huggins is a rock climber and a soloist. So my first question here is, who is Joe Huggins? How did you get into climbing, Joe?
3: I started climbing in the caving club at the Catholic College Preparatory School, where I spent... How many? 7 lovely years.
1: Lovely. Yeah, I'll bet.
3: They introduced us to rope work as a way to facilitate dropping into vertical caves.
1: Huh. Okay.
3: We learned those techniques on the quarry cliffs outside of St. Louis using gold line rope and... pretty primitive technology. But my friends and I figured out pretty quickly that we really preferred rock climbing to caving. Caving's great, don't get me wrong. I've seen some amazing things underground, you know, sites that I will never forget. When I left high school, I left caving behind and came to Boulder because climbing was really all I wanted to do.
1: That's a good story. You got interested in climbing when you're in the caving club. So you arrived to El Dorado in the fall of 1979.
3: Yeah.
1: How is Eldo different now? It's quite a few years ago.
3: You know, it's an interesting question. And I don't think that El Dorado is hugely different now. You know, I think that there are fellows like these two young gentlemen here who are pushing the limits in El Dorado. Now, when I go down there these days, which is not that often, not as often as I would like to, it seems like there are a lot of beginners down there who have a tremendous amount of respect for the art of trad climbing. That, to me, is kind of a large difference, you know. People learning to trad climb in El Dorado seem to have a fair amount of fear.
1: That's a good thing, right?
3: Well, it is a good thing. You know, as a climber, fear will help to keep you alive,
1: yeah.
3: You know, to keep you from crossing that line that you can't come back from. It is a somewhat of a different attitude. Mike can testify this as well as I can, that, you know, we were a pretty wild bunch 45 years ago. it was a different atmosphere. But has it really changed that much? I'm not so sure.
1: So you first tried the Northcutt route on the Bastille with Tom W. Is that when you got addicted to climbing?
3: Oh, no. No. Tom and I came out to Boulder in the Christmas, New Year's of 78, 79. And we wanted to go, you know, we had our ice gear and we wanted to try ice climbing. Mm. And back in those days, there were holes in the aqueduct up in Boulder Canyon to the west of Castle Rock. And a number of great ice flows formed there. And for our first ice climb, I led this beautiful green ice slab. It wasn't steep. It was probably 80 degrees. And the ice was beautiful green plastic, which means that your tools bite and they hold without a lot of doubt. So I led that, and Tom followed me up, and we went back down immediately, and I soloed it.
1: Nice.
3: I felt that good about it.
1: Yeah, so you had confidence. In your early days of climbing, it was difficult to find partners, so you solo climbed. Tell us about those days.
3: Well, it's not so much that it was difficult to find partners.
1: Because there were less people.
3: Well, you know, as the early years went by, everybody started getting regular jobs, and a lot of us had always had second shift jobs so that we could climb during the day. And so I was apparently one of the stubborn ones because I wanted to climb 5 days a week. And so it just worked out that if nobody was available to climb with, soloing was a way to do it without anybody's schedule being in the way.
1: All right. So somewhere you met Dave Bell. How did that connection affect your
3: Well,
1: climbing?
3: You know, I never got to know Dave Bell very well, but it was a formative experience for me. I hadn't been in Boulder very long, and I was still pretty much alone. And I hitchhiked down to El Dorado and ran into this guy, and he was quite a bit older than me. You know, I was 18. And he said, well, let's go up the West Ridge and do this route, Chianti. And it's a nice classic West Ridge route. It's 5'8 plus. Now, this was early in my climbing career. I was still learning and not very strong. Hmm. And so this is a two-pitch climb, and he led the first pitch. And the second pitch is the crux, and it's quite steep for a 5'8 plus. And the gear back then, in the days of wired stoppers and hexcentrics, and very few people had camming devices. So I was terrified, man. It was steep and difficult, and I barely squeaked through it. But I did squeak through it, and it was okay.
1: All right. So let's see where we're going here. You lived the classic Boulder climbing dirtbag lifestyle in your early days. So how was that experience? Like, you worked a slew of jobs to support your climbing lifestyle? It's all part of the same thing.
3: Yeah, you know, working those second shift jobs, you know, whether it be in sanding furniture or delivering pizzas or molding ski boots. A company named Hansen Industries used to make ski boots that were reviled by the other ski boot companies because they were rear entry boots, right? Everybody, oh, you don't have any control skiing in a boot like that. Well, as soon as Hansen went out of business, everybody came up with a rear entry boot, you know, but there you have it. You know, it was funny because Hansen was in one of those kind of prefabbed building with the concrete ribs on the outside. And they were spaced just perfectly that you could pinch the ribs with each hand and stem your feet inside of it. And I would scurry up the building and then scare my coworkers by just varying the pressure of my hands and sliding back down gently to the ground. That was fun.
1: Oh, that's pretty great. So let me see. You mentioned in prep that it's easier to solo than to be roped up. So talk to us about that.
3: Well, yeah, you know, I don't think that a lot of people who look at soloing from the outside probably understand that most of the time you're not on site soloing. You have done that climb before. You know, even Alex Honnold in the famous movie, he did that route a bunch of times before he did it without a rope.
1: Mm, okay.
3: So he knew every hold, he knew every move. There was no question in his mind about what he needed to do next. So then if you take that as given, right, you've been on the route before, you don't have the weight of the rope, you don't have all that gear that you have to mess around with, you can

0: could look at it from the ground and think, well, you know, that looks reasonable. I can do that. Mm. And it always turned out to be the case, obviously. I'm here.
1: Mm-hmm. Right. So, all right. So I want to finish with this. What legacy do you want to leave in your climbing, life for other climbers?
0: Oh, you know, what climbing legacy? I don't know, man. I've had several brushes with non-climbing mortality over the last few years, and I just hope that the people who knew me will remember me as, you know, a decent fellow and hopefully a pleasure to be around.
1: All right. I find that to be true. So
0: thank you.
1: That's good. So we are out of time now. Thank you, Joe. We've been speaking with Joe Huggins, also Beckett Alzecki, and Chris Dudo. I just want to say happy Juneteenth, by the way. And this is KVCU 1190 AM Boulder, K225BS 92.9 FM Denver, and online at 1190.radio. 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
3: Il est midi. 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
4: 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I'm in the Beatles and I love Radio 1190. I'm John Lennon. 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

I said, do you really

Are you restless? Afraid? Can't seem to focus? Exhausted or just plain over the commotion in your skull? Reduce your existential panic today with traditional noise for anxious adults.

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1: The hungry fox then ventured into the chilly, cold woods. 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From deep in the trees, the fox heard.
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0: 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And that's a wrap for this week's Radio 1190 Front Range Events Calendar. 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

0: Man, I wish rock and roll had more pull nowadays. 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
1: Yeah, man, if only the King of Rock were still around. If only he was here to...
2: Mama! 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
2: Oh, it's me! 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

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You think you rock hard? I hate you! We've got the hardest crooners out right now. Nat King Cole, Etta James, Dean Martin. No one's messing with Radio 1190. Eat trash, eat dirt, get out of here! We've also got Frank Sinatra. Hold your pacemakers, old people. We're the only station playing Sammy Davis Jr., Bing Crosby, and for the bad boys, Bobby Darin. 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

0: over here. This looks like a good spot. You better start digging, boy.
1: I'm a-coming. We'll be rich in no time.
0: Speed up now. I think I see something shining in there. Hold on. This ain't gold.
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1: Nah, this is something much better than gold.
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like everything I eat, seem to feed a leech. 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Recite a spell to rise like Braille, you can feel the words. 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

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We like to monkey around here at Radio 1190. 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

0: City was one of the greats, feeling in love in the fall, praying that something would break. 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
1: 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It's got behind-the-scenes station photos, info on upcoming events, ticket giveaways, and cat pictures. 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
2: Oh, hello, it's me, a silly man. I walk backwards everywhere I go, and I eat dinner for breakfast. But one thing that I love is going to 1190.radio and clicking donate. And ladies and gentlemen, if you do that, you'll see how silly I am.

Hello, I'm Johnny Cash. Well, the pigeons ate the wedding rice and exploded somewhere over San Antone. Picked up the newlyweds and asked them where they wanted to go. They said, we don't care, we don't know, anywhere, just go. Ever since I'd gotten married, I started working weddings, driving this long white limo. Had their ceremony in Brackettville at that phony Alamo. We were 30 miles from the border of Mexico. Well, they're in the back laughing about some uncle named Jack who got too drunk, and during his speech, the tears started to flow. Well, they seemed like a match, so I stopped looking for cracks in their road and just drove. Outside of Concan, the groom noticed the gold band on my left hand and said, you got any advice for us, old man? Well, I thought for a mile as I drove with a smile. I said, when you are dating, you only see each other, and the rest of us can go to hell. But when you are married, you're married to the whole wide world. The rich, the poor, the sick and the well, the straights and the gays, and the people that say we don't use those terms these days. The salt in the soil. After I'd said my piece, we drove on in silence for a spell. My words had gone over. Well, I couldn't tell. Potent advice, or preachy as hell. But when I see people about to marry, I become something of a plenipotentiary. I just think it's good, as you probably can tell. When two atoms from the Big Bang get back together with the old gang, I drop them at a fancy dancy boutique hotel. And I drive off alone. I'm not alone.

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safe. Waveguides part I see colors at the brink of the day. 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

my head. With this exorcism, I put our story to bed. And one more thing, if you ever hear this song, tell your mama she can go suck an egg.

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1: 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It was a low point when the city literally crumbled under the weight of a fiscal crisis. 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

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Now come on, let's rock. Yeah, oh boy, look, that's some good singing right there.

0: 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This is Isabel with Radio 1190's Concert Calendar with the hottest shows in Denver and Boulder for the week of June 15th. This week is full of fun, fresh artists, so let's get into it. Tuesday, June 16th, pop-punk band Tiger's Jaw performs at 7 p.m. at the Gothic Theater in Englewood. Wednesday, June 17th, Amel and the Sniffers performs at 8 p.m. at Red Rocks Amphitheater in Morrison. Thursday, June 18th, southern rock band Blackberry Smoke performs at 7 p.m. at the Arvada Center. Friday, June 19th, Delicate Steve performs at 8 p.m. at Globe Hall in Denver. Saturday, June 20th, Irish rock band The Young Dubliners play at 8 p.m. at the Velvet Elk Lounge in Boulder. That's a wrap on this week's concert calendar. 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
2: No, you don't. You don't. You don't. No, no. That's fine. I didn't actually want you to anyway. No. That's fine. That's fine. That's fine. That's fine. That's fine. No. I really, I didn't even think that you wanted to. Like, I didn't want you to. I actually don't want you to do that. So, like, yeah. No, that's fine. Fine. Don't do it. Don't do it. No, seriously, don't do it.
1: Oh, you said you did want to do it. Oh, sorry. Yeah. Thank you. Yeah, thanks.

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0: Hey, man. Hey, you got that good stuff, man? I've been itching for it.
1: Oh, yeah, man. I got you right here. Some fresh 1190.
0: Nah, man. This stuff is good, but I need that hard rock, man. I need that hard rock.
1: Oh, yeah. I got exactly what you're talking about, man. Right here.
0: Oh, yeah, man. It's exactly what I'm looking for, man. It's exactly what I'm... Oh!
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3: 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My name is Georgie Jean. 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

0: 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And that's a wrap for this week's Radio 1190 Front Range Events Calendar. 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

0: The Fox Chronicles, from the collection of J.K. Rowling, sponsored by the Radio 1190. Let us listen. The fox fled from the brash woodsman and ran to hide in a dim, dark cave. From inside the cave came the voice of the misunderstood monster. It said,
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You're listening to Tectonic, a production of WFMU in Jersey City, New Jersey. Tectonic covers our shift to a digital future, exploring technology, how it affects us, and what we can do about it. And now, today's episode. Hey, everybody. Welcome to another episode of Tectonic. My name is Mark Hurst. I'll be your host for the next hour. Thanks so much for taking some time out to take a listen. I've got what I hope is a thought-provoking show for you today. It's called The Upside-Down World. And I came up with that phrase as I have been hearing people say over the months and over the years, as the tech oligarchs have centralized their control of the world, what a topsy-turvy world we're living in. And I thought, based on some things that are happening recently, that's a pretty good place to start as we do a check-in on how things are looking in the world. And so I'm calling this the upside-down world because we're in a time when there are dramatic contradictions at play that are maddening in their urgency and in their perseverance. It's hard to get around these contradictions, and as much as we might want to. And I wanted to walk through some of these and see what you think about what I'm seeing. For instance, we'll get to this. The oligarchs want to treat people as though they are robots. And at the same time, they want to treat robots as though they are people. More generally, if you look at the oligarchs' love for simulation, we could observe that the oligarchs want to treat simulation as if it is reality, and vice versa. They want to treat reality as if it's some grand simulation. And these contradictions, as I said, have some urgency to them because they affect all of our lives. And so I'm not going to propose a fix. If I have time, I do have a potential response that some of us may want to use to cut this Gordian knot. But again, we'll see if we have time for that. But for the most part, for most of the show, what I want to do is just expose what the oligarchs are saying, what the worldview of big tech ends up meaning, what it ends up turning into in terms of these crazy contradictions. And I thought I would start with the promises that we have been hearing for several years now about AI. And you'll see where you may be able to guess where I'm going. But this comes from a post on Blue Sky that I came across not long ago. And by the way, if you want to see this or any of the sources that I'm referring to on the show today, you can find them all at the Tectonic website, which is tectonic.fm.

or the world. We could say the AI will solve the world's productivity crisis. Okay, the next one. AI will solve the climate crisis. I've certainly heard that. AI will prevent the next pandemic. AI will strengthen democracy. And finally, AI will expand access to education. And again, all those are in quotes, as if to say we have heard all of these things. And Blair finishes this post by saying, I don't know, it seems like it's usually doing the opposite so far. And I thought that was a good fit with this idea of the upside down world. We can think about this. AI, we have been promised, is going to solve the productivity crisis. Really? Are we seeing that people are suddenly more productive, or are we seeing that people are wading through ever more feet and meters of slop and sometimes falling into psychosis or distraction or even addiction? I don't see it solving a productivity crisis. Some people say, well, I knew this programmer who vibe coded a program faster. Yes, of course, there's some narrow uses for this stuff. I've talked about that on the show, but do you see the productivity crisis, if one exists, being solved by AI? No. Let's move on to the climate crisis. Need I go further? The climate crisis I don't see is being solved by AI. To the contrary, what I see is massive super scale data centers contributing to the climate crisis by adding to the carbon footprint, drawing down electricity and water, polluting the air, and adding to noise pollution in communities, disrupting ecosystems, and having all sorts of negative downstream effects in the environment in and around the area where these data centers are being constructed and run. I don't see AI solving the climate crisis. So no, that promise from the oligarchs not only rings hollow, it rings the opposite of what they just said. AI will prevent the next pandemic. Really? Are you seeing lots of health outcomes, public health outcomes due to AI? Positive? I don't see that. AI will strengthen democracy. I mean, come on. I mean, it's like shooting fish in a barrel. AI will expand access to education. All I see is school districts waking up to the problem, or the multiple problems caused by AI, to their students and in the classrooms and for their teachers and administrations and families and communities, and they are kicking AI out. How can we say that AI is expanding access to education when what the educators want is to ban AI? The promise, as I said, it more than rings hollow, it rings upside down. We're living in a world upside down where the promises of the oligarchs about their magic AI platforms is exactly the opposite of the truth. And so I think that may be a good perspective or stance or approach for us as we consider the next promise we hear from an oligarch or some hypey ad somewhere or some splashy access journalist writing some empty bubble of an article in some newspaper or magazine or online site somewhere. Yes, AI is going to do fill in the blank. What we can think is, well, let's turn that upside down, and that is likely to be the reality. So thinking about this, I was thinking, this has been on my mind for a while, this idea that AI and all of this massive, unthinkably large technology investment we've made as a country and as a world in the last several years has not lived up to its promise and, in fact, has made things worse in a lot of ways. And that came to mind recently. I had an experience where I was driving a car from Washington, D.C. back to where I live in New York City. And if you know the route, if you live in the Northeast, you probably know where I was. But if you don't live in the Northeast of the U.S., let me just explain. There's one main route, if you're driving, between Washington, D.C. and New York City. It's called I-95. It's Interstate 95. And part of it is called the New Jersey Turnpike, which is known, has a well-known name. But that also is part of I-95. And I-95 is the main, a very crowded corridor for cars, trucks, vans, all sorts of motorized transport
on the eastern seaboard.

0: board, especially between Washington and New York. And as one would expect, as I was driving north home not long ago, it was crowded on I-95, and I'm trying to drive safe. I'm trying to get home safely. And what I'm about to describe to you happened several times on that drive. Okay, and it's not that long of a drive, maybe 4 hours, maybe 5 hours. This happened at least three times during this drive where I was behind either a car or a truck, and they were weaving slowly back and forth in their lane all the way. So they're, let's say they're in the right lane. They're weaving all the way over to the left, almost coming into the left lane a little bit, and then they weave back slowly and go over the line onto the shoulder a little bit. And they're driving a little bit slower than everybody else. Well, if this was 20 years ago, you know what the immediate conclusion would be. You would say, that's a drunk driver. I mean, this is terrible. There's a drunk driver driving that car or that semi or whatever it is. We got to get around this safely. But being as we are in the 2020s, you can probably guess that those drivers were not drunk. And I will just finish the story that you might be able to have already filled in. I waited until they were on the rightmost part of their their oscillation, and I went into the left-hand passing lane, and I sped up to pass them. But as I passed the driver, I cast a glance over to my right to see what was happening with the driver. And in each case, the driver was fully mesmerized by the surveillance phone in their hand. And when I say fully mesmerized, I'm saying that because I want to contrast that with what you see occasionally when you're driving, or even as I'm walking on the sidewalk in Manhattan. I'll often see this if I happen to glance into a passing car. I'll see a driver looking down at their phone momentarily to probably check their map. Sometimes they're answering a text, which is terrible, but they're mainly sort of kind of watching the road. That was not the case with these at least three drivers. Okay, they, if you can imagine, the steering wheel is right in front of the person's chest, let's say, and the eye line to the roadway is straight ahead. The driver was not looking at the road. They weren't even looking slightly down at the steering wheel. They were looking all the way down at the phone that was in their hand. And they weren't looking up at all. And I saw a passenger car, and there was some other vehicle, either a car or a consumer truck. And then the largest vehicle I saw, I remember this so distinctly, was an 18-wheeler, one of those giant, the largest trucks, one of the commercial industrial trucks. And it was, I won't say the name of the company, but it's a company that I mentioned in my sign-off. And it's a company whose trucks you see all the time on I-95. And this driver was driving an 18-wheeler giant truck up I-95, weaving back and forth because he was fully mesmerized by the surveillance phone in his hand that was in his lap that he was looking down at. One guy that I passed was looking down at the phone in his hand, and he was busy scrolling. I guess doom scrolling, because why look at the road if you're interested in doom scrolling? So I don't mean to belabor this. I just wanted to tell you that personal experience, because that was something that got me started thinking maybe the investments that the oligarchs have made and have promised so much on the backs of have not created the wonderland that they have been telling us. In fact, maybe it's making things worse. And all I can tell you is if you're driving on I-95 or really anywhere else, be very, very careful these days, because some percentage of the drivers are fully mesmerized and are not looking at all. And I want to add, none of these cars was a Tesla, which claims, it turns out from investigators, not very accurately, claims to have full self-driving. But it wasn't even a car that even seemed to pretend to have full self-driving. These were cars operated only by a steering wheel, and the drivers were fully distracted by their phones. And that's a good metaphor of where we are in the world today. Well, let's think about that idea of people being fully engulfed in the simulated digital world. Maybe they have their face buried in a screen, or maybe the oligarchs are creating simulations that they are presenting to us as a kind of reality. Here I'm talking about, there's a number of examples, but I'm sure you've heard of musical acts. There's Hatsune Miku, of course, is a hologramic virtual performer out of Japan who's done stage shows, and it's all digital. And, you know, if people are into that, that's fine, that's great. But there, it extends from there into startups that are promising to look at video footage and audio footage of dead relatives and to, quote, bring them back to life. They're not claiming, of course, to fully resurrect them, but they're bringing back a simulated avatar of that dead relative that you can then talk with for the first time since they passed. And you see the trajectory that we're on, that Silicon Valley wants to make simulations in a way and present them to us in a way that we'll be fooled into thinking they're some version of reality. To say that you can talk to a dead relative, I think that's really kind of sick, that you're going to bring back a dead relative based on a few seconds of video or audio and to make an AI avatar. I mean, that really does not seem that it's putting us on a path of greater health and healthy relationships. And yet, that's the trajectory we're on. And I don't even mean to dwell on those dead relative startups. I'm working towards something here, because there was a story in the New York Times. This is from June 6, 2026. And again, find this on the Tectonic website in the episode, The Upside Down World. The headline of this New York Times story was, "Busy Executives Have a New Productivity Hack." And I'll just stop there. Anytime you see the word hack, you can almost immediately discount this as though it's going to be full of bro claims about all sorts of stuff. I'm not blaming the journalist or the editor who wrote that headline. I'm just saying that wording, that phrase, productivity hack, immediately puts up a red warning signal for me. And this was no exception. Busy executives have a new productivity hack. Quote, talk to my AI twin. The idea here is that there are multiple companies out there that are not bringing dead relatives back to life. They're not putting virtual avatar musicians in hologram form on a stage somewhere. No, it's starting to come to the workplace, where if you want to talk to your boss, and it's also coming into educational environments, where if you want to talk to your instructor, your teacher, your professor, before you can actually get access to the human being, you have to, quote, talk to my AI twin. So this is where the startup creates an AI avatar. You know, it's basically a large language model that's trained on the writings or the video footage of the boss or of the professor. And then you get to chat with that AI avatar to ask your question before you get any access to the human being themselves. So here's a quote. This is quoting a lecturer at Harvard Business School who has tried this. His name is Lou Shipley. Teaches more than 500 students a year at Harvard Business School, and he has limited office hours. So he tried to offer his AI double for student meetings. And here's the quote. I love this. "That didn't go very well," he said. "They actually want to meet me." And it's kind of like, are we really surprised? Are we really surprised that if you're a lecturer or a professor or an educator of some sort, are you surprised that your students actually want to meet you and not some janky AI hologram? Is that a surprise? Apparently it is to some extent, because we need a New York Times article talking about the surprise that some people are finding when they have tried this out. The story continues. "And the CEO of a company that makes software for measuring customer sentiment had a similar experience. He trained an AI double with about 2 million words of his content," boy, "and was impressed with the result. I thought this is like magic," he said. this is really saving loads of time. He envisioned using the AI version of himself to answer pre-sales queries and to respond when someone asked to pick his brain. But here's the reveal. It didn't take off. Quote, he said, "It seems like human interaction is still a thing in 2026. I just love that phrase. These people are coming to this realization after training. First of all, how do you get 2 million words of content out there? But fine. You train a large language model on 2 million words of your content as though that's going to make the simulation of you real enough to your employees or your clients or whoever. And then after putting in all that work and who knows how much time and money and everything else into this AI, and then it turns out, well, how do you put it? It seems that human interaction is still a thing in 2026. Yes, I can confirm to everyone right now that human interaction is still a thing. And if you're an educator, your students actually want to meet you. It's funny, isn't it, that we have to push back on these things. Again, it's an upside down world where we have to say the most obvious things that human beings have known probably for tens of thousands of years, that somehow we have forgotten in the last 2 or 3 years when $1 trillion of spurious investment money has gone into dumb ideas in terms of AI. Not all dumb ideas in AI, but certainly someone who is going to make an AI virtual version of themselves and try to pass it off as good enough a version of the real thing, they have forgotten that human interaction is still a thing. And even that, friends, I'm not trying to belabor, and I'm not trying to pick on the HBS lecturer or the CEO. Of these guys are perfectly fine to try out new technologies. I'm not trying to pick on them. What I'm trying to point out is that we are on a trajectory. We are on a first, it was the occasional hologram on stage. And then it was some fringe startup saying, we're going to bring your dead grandmother back for you to have a chat with her. And then we see it in some isolated workplaces and a graduate school class here or there. That's the kind of trajectory we have seen for other toxic, bad ideas. Like, for example, facial recognition. Off in the fringes at first, and all of a sudden, it's everywhere. And so what I'm trying to warn us against is that what happens when all of our systems begin to embrace this idea that we can use AI to turn a simulation, and a poorly generated one at that, full of errors and hallucinations and all sorts of underlying, you know, racism and bad data, all of that, passing that off as a version of reality is a very dangerous idea. And what happens when that infects the educational system, the healthcare system, the financial system, the justice system? You know, you can talk to the judge after you go through this virtual AI avatar of the judge. If you think you have, seen a breach of court protocol, please talk to the AI avatar first. I mean, for that matter, we can see this in customer service in a lot of companies already. Please chat with our AI avatar, and if you can convince the AI avatar to pass you to a human, good on you, but otherwise, we're not talking to you. This is the wrong trajectory for us to be on. Again, it's not to say that there's no possible application for AI. That's not what I'm saying. I'm saying the broad-scale application of a spurious idea is going to lead to bad outcomes. And this spurious idea that is creating this upside-down world is that we can pass off a shoddy simulation as reality. So I hope that makes sense. Now, one person who has been quite an advocate for this idea, as you know, the simulation, blending simulation or confusing simulation reality, is Elon Musk. Someone who's been in the news recently because his company SpaceX just recently went public, and on paper anyway, Elon Musk is now worth over $1 trillion. And it's funny, just a few years ago, Elon Musk was worth just over $300 billion. And so in a few short years, Elon Musk's personal net worth has tripled from $300-something billion to over $1 trillion. Has he tripled the amount of value that he is creating? He certainly is promising a lot. He's always promising a lot. But really, is that one individual, has that one individual tripled his worth to the world in the last few years? That's a rhetorical question, by the way. So but the reason I bring up Elon Musk here is he is someone who has said over the years that he strongly believes that you and I and everyone around us and the whole world, in fact, may be a simulation. The entire world, the entire universe might be a figment of fancy in some digital computer up there in the heavens. We might all be the programmed playthings of some ethereal programmer or video game player. And isn't that cool, friends? And if you buy into that, again, another spurious idea with very dangerous outcomes. If you buy into that, then you can buy into the idea, the completely false idea, that if we're just, you know, possibly just digital simulations, then we can just upload ourselves into the cloud and we can get on a space server that is flying through the galaxy and we can live forever and we can go colonize the galaxy with our mind mutants. None of it makes any sense. None of it makes any sense. It's totally impossible. The book More Everything Forever that I featured recently on the show with author Adam Becker goes into some detail about this. But the other dangerous outcome of that spurious idea, we're all living in a simulation, is that if Elon Musk is a trillionaire and he perceives himself to be all powerful, and he looks at somebody normal, one of the peons like you or me, and he just sees, oh, they're just some digital data, then we are good candidates to be like any other digital data, to be edited, manipulated, and possibly deleted. I mean, where is the moral dimension of doing anything at all to somebody else who claims to be a human being? Because it's all simulation. So this sort of thinking, all of these spurious ideas, if you see this pattern developing, they are all based on what benefits the oligarchs at our expense. And so we have this idea that this recent paper trillionaire, thanks to this IPO, is now richer than anybody in human history and has this spurious idea. Now, thankfully, there's some pushback against Elon Musk, and Wired magazine covered this recently. There was a story called Massive Effigy of Elon Musk Raised Over Times Square to Protest Grok. And Times Square, of course, is in Midtown Manhattan, not far from where I live, and sure enough, there is this photo in the Wired story. If you can imagine this inflatable effigy, but it looks somewhat true to life. It's a shirtless, from the waist up, shirtless Elon Musk. And he's got words emblazoned on his chest, really on his, on his midriff, you could say, really large letters. And this is in the middle of Times Square. So you got tourists walking by, taking photos. And this was put up just before the SpaceX IPO. And the wording was, SpaceX's Grok makes AI child porn. Which, if you didn't hear my episode, I think covered this on two different episodes recently. Grok is the AI engine that is now part of SpaceX. It was part of Musk's company, XAI, but it's now been folded inside of SpaceX for various financial reasons. But Grok is this AI engine that should have gotten in trouble, but really Musk got in almost no trouble for this. Months ago, it was found to be generating child porn at scale and unsolicited, unapproved, sexually explicit material featuring women who had posted their photo on the service or who someone else had posted their photo on the service. And suddenly there's a nude version of that photo floating around thanks to Grok. And this thing was made public. It was creating sexually explicit material at scale for anyone who asked. And I am actually not sure if it has been fully shut down. The verb tense on that message on Musk's midriff is in the present tense. SpaceX's Grok makes AI child porn. And so I'm really grateful to the group that put this up for passing the word so that people will know what is actually at stake when we allow the economy to enable someone like Elon Musk. The story says this effigy, quote, was surrounded by black banners with statements alleging Grok makes AI child porn and SpaceX owns Grok, referring to the AI chatbot whose image generation tool was used to make a flood of sexualized images earlier this year. The demonstration was helmed by Safe AI Now, which describes itself as a coalition of faith leaders, family advocates, child development experts, online safety organizations, educators, legal professionals, technologists, and concerned citizens. So, good on. What is their name? Sane, S-A-I-N, Safe AI Now. I don't know anything about them other than what I've seen in the Wired article, but I wanted to pass that along. It's good to be reminded that there are, as Fred Rogers used to say, look to the helpers. There are good people out there who are putting time and energy in trying to raise the alarm, trying to do the right thing, and trying to mount some resistance to the oligarchs that are taking over everything with not a shred of ethics or morals or legal guardrails. And so I'm glad to see this effigy was there in Times Square, at least temporarily. You know, it didn't prevent Musk from becoming a trillionaire, but we're planting seeds, friends. We have to wait for these seeds to germinate and to come to fruition. But we're planting seeds by passing the word. So, you know, pass the word about what's happening. Speaking of AI, there were, I said on the show two, 3 weeks ago, there were a number of graduation / commencement speakers at colleges and universities who thought they would try to be timely and stylish and fashionable and cool and tell the graduates, hey, graduates, AI is going to change everything and you have a great opportunity with AI. And they were surprised to find that the graduates started booing them. One of the commencement speakers being booed not long ago was Eric Schmidt, former chairman of Google, and this was in Arizona, and thousands of graduates were booing Eric Schmidt for talking about AI and hyping it up. Well, there was a nice counterpoint, going back to our theme of turning things upside down. Comedian Ronnie Cheng, who you might know from The Daily Show. He's been in some movies. He's a comedian, originally, I believe, from Singapore, but he's done good work. He was recently invited to give the address to Harvard's Class Day. Now, this wasn't the official graduation. This is the graduation speaker was Conan O'Brien, another comedian. But Ronnie Cheng spoke at Class Day, and honestly, I don't know the difference between commencement and Class Day, but as I understand, there were a lot of graduates and their families at this speech by Ronnie Cheng. And Ronnie Cheng took a very different approach to talking to graduates about AI. And I want to play you a brief excerpt. I edited this. This is all Ronnie Cheng's words, and I think it expresses the spirit of what he was saying. But there were some curses and there were some digressions that I took out. But I just want to play you maybe 4 minutes of what it sounded like when Ronnie Cheng talked to the Harvard graduates not long ago. This is Ronnie Cheng at Harvard.
1: Well, on the topic of A's, by the way, can I just say AI. AI. AI. It's stupid. It's so stupid. Have you tried using it? It's always wrong. Like, I asked AI what's the fastest way to get from New York City to Harvard, and it told me to take Flixbus. I'm a movie star. Hello, I don't take the bus. A seller only. Look, a lot of other respected graduation speakers in colleges around America are talking about you guys needing to master AI for the future, okay? I'm here to tell you the mission of your generation is to destroy AI. Kill it. And I know that someone's sitting out here right now who's just like, well, you know, what about the use of AI to pioneer breakthroughs in medicine and physics? Well, first of all, shut up, nerd. I'm not talking about that. Obviously, if you're using it for that purpose, you're not the problem. Okay, I'm talking about the accumulation of cognitive debt due to excessive use of large language models, according to a study by MIT published in 2025 in Archive. That's right, MIT. MIT did that study. I guess you guys were too busy giving each other A's. Feel free to boo MIT, by the way. And AI. And yourselves, I guess. Look, this is actually good news, okay? This is why you guys shouldn't be scared of AI. Because I think AI is just gonna end up making mediocre people dumber. Have you heard how dumb people brag about how they use AI? They're always like, hey, did you know that AI can now read my email, summarize it, and draft a response? Yeah, you know who else can do that? Me. I can do that. You can't do that? How useless are you? Untalented people love bragging about using AI to help them draft their speeches and their scripts. But what they're missing is this. The creating is the fun part. The best part of comedy writing is figuring out the puzzle pieces of a joke and getting the self-regard from having accomplished a difficult thing. Why would I want AI to take that away from me? You know what problem I want AI to solve? I want the problem of AI making everything look like shit. I want AI to solve that problem. How about that? I recently tried to introduce my friend to Buddhism through a book called Buddhism Made Simple. It was literally a book about Buddhism made simple. And instead of reading it, he used AI to summarize it in 10 seconds. Believe it or not, he didn't reach enlightenment. Turns out speedrunning Buddhism is completely missing the point. And I know this platitude is almost worthy of AI, but the reason shortcuts to skip to the end aren't always good is because the journey isn't just how we acquire skills. The journey is the point of all this. It is. Look, I know this won't apply to everyone's industry, okay? But I'm just saying, whatever your chosen profession is, please don't let AI rob you of the fun part of it. I think your generation's upcoming battle won't be humans against AI. That's at least 2 months away. It's gonna be people with substance versus people with shallow knowledge. It's gonna be mastery versus faking it. It's gonna be people with good taste versus tacky. I trust you will put in the work necessary to be on the right side of those battles.
0: And that was Ronnie Cheng speaking at Harvard Class Day 2026, telling the graduates that they needed to destroy AI. And I thought giving some very important wisdom, I mean, better than you often get from commencement speeches, certainly better than the ones that are hyping AI, telling the graduates, look, you do not want to rely on AI as a crutch to give you a shortcut. The journey is the reward. I mean, that's how you build your skills. These are the sorts of messages that graduates, I think, should be getting. And it sounded like these graduates understood the significance. I did not appreciate them booing MIT, but I understand that's what they had to do there at Harvard. But good on Ronnie Cheng for speaking the truth. Another thing that's happening, oh, by the way, if you're just joining, you're listening to Tectonic. My name is Mark Hurst, and the title of today's episode is The Upside Down World. And I'm going through some examples of the contradictions in our big tech-dominated society, where you have these oligarchs that make these nonsensical promises about the utopian fantasy land we're just about to enter into due to AI and all of these amazing digital platforms, and the reality is very different. It's not that the promises are wrong. It's that they are exactly the opposite of what is actually happening. And that has proven to be a helpful approach for me as I have evaluated subsequent promises and hype from Silicon Valley. And I thought I would share it with you. Just keep in mind, we're living in an upside down world. And the issue of surveillance is another example of this. And I could do a whole show just on recent news and surveillance. But one of the oligarchs who has really been making a career of making these promises and delivering just the opposite is the head of Facebook/Meta, and that is Mark Zuckerberg. Now, Mark Zuckerberg recently has been promoting, what is he on now? It's not the metaverse, no. It is now, his new thing is now his spy glasses. So he has this partnership with Ray-Ban where they make surveillance glasses that a lot of news articles have come out that show that these obnoxious guys have been using them to harass women and then upload the footage of the harassment for clicks onto social media, which could very well be Instagram, which is also owned by Mark Zuckerberg. So he's just making money left and right from this. The idea is that when you put on the surveillance glasses, you can record both the audio and the video of everybody around you, getting their images that then get sent to Facebook servers for the same sort of analysis and storage forever that Facebook, like any surveillance capitalist, likes to do. And one of the first questions that came up when Facebook Meta announced that they were working on the spy glasses was, what if Zuckerberg installs facial recognition on the glasses? That would really destroy personal privacy in public, because someone wearing the Zuck specs, the surveillance glasses, could go up to anyone and say, hello, Mark Hurst or whoever, and pretend like they knew who the person is. But really, it's just the facial recognition and the glasses whispering in their ear, that person's name is John Doe. And when this supposition first came out in the media, analysts, commentators saying, wouldn't that be terrible if Zuckerberg actually launches this? Facebook Meta immediately came out in response, oh, we're shocked. We're shocked that you would even suggest such a thing, that we would put in facial recognition into our glasses. We would never. Well, that was about, I don't know, maybe a year ago. Well, in came Wired Magazine again. Another good scoop from Wired Magazine. And wouldn't you know, this is from June 4, 2026 in Wired. Here's the headline, Meta, by which I mean Facebook Meta, silently added face recognition code for its smart glasses, by which I mean surveillance glasses, to millions of phones. So basically there is a companion app that you run on your surveillance phone that that talks to the surveillance glasses. And Wired, through some very clever and insightful examination of the code running on this phone app, the surveillance phone app, they found that there was indeed code that Facebook has shipped for detecting faces. So facial recognition is a feature that Facebook has coded up, and they have launched the code. They just haven't activated the feature itself, if that makes sense. So it's sort of like a, I don't know, we could think of it as a maybe a ticking time bomb. I mean, the bomb is in place. It just hasn't been activated yet. So Facebook Meta was apparently very embarrassed by this, because the thing that they had promised, we would never do, Wired said, actually, you've already done it. You've done everything except flip the switch to turn this on. And so Wired says that as early as January 2026, core components of this system had been integrated into software distributed to millions of people. This is through their surveillance phones. Though it's not yet enabled, this feature, it's called Name Tag. Get it? Because the phones will then tell you the name of whoever you're looking at. Sits inside the companion app that's been downloaded over 50 million times. There's a EFF researcher who says the feature is not yet exposed to consumers, but it seems nearly ready to go. Meta/Facebook seems to have created the capacity to turn their customers into a distributed surveillance machine. This is really important, friends. Let me just dwell on this just for a moment. The idea here is that if you're wearing the surveillance glasses, it's not simply that you're getting to be creepy and harass people because you can pretend you're their friend because you know their name all of a sudden, although I'm sure the bros and the harassers and all sorts of creepy guys are going to be using it for that. That's not Facebook Meta's primary intent. Their primary intent is to get surveillance data from their customers, much the way Tesla has their cars bristling with cameras and other surveillance sensors so that Tesla can get surveillance data from their customers. That's the game right now in Silicon Valley, is to turn your customers into a surveillance engine so that your customers are willingly surveilling their neighbors, their friends, even their family inside their own homes, surveilling their own kids to enrich the oligarchs on top of these toxic sludge factories in Silicon Valley. That's the idea. That's what Zuck wants. And so because they had been caught in this very embarrassing situation, Facebook Meta, what do? Did they come clean? Did they apologize? No, of course. They got angry. And so Futurism wrote a story. It's also on the episode page called Facebook Meta has a ridiculous amount of... Sorry, that's the wrong one. A different Facebook article. Facebook Meta is furious over bombshell smart glasses revelation. This is from June 8, 2026. And their official response from their PR folks inside Facebook Meta is that Wired Magazine's claims are, quote, sensational. They're misleading. They're dishonest. And someone added, nothing has shipped to consumers and no final decision has been made on what to do here, if anything. Which is kind of a funny phrase. We haven't done anything, number one. And number two, we haven't decided what to do with it anyway. So clearly, with a second statement, you can tell they did do something. And what do you think, that they added the facial recognition software for no particular reason? Can we think of any reason why that code is out on thousands or millions of phones already? I mean, come on, Facebook Meta. Everyone knows your game. Everyone knows your game, except the people who haven't, you know, who haven't read that story, didn't read the Wired story, or haven't heard Tectonic. So that's why I hope, friends, that you will learn from this and you will start spreading the word. Do not let your friends buy or use a Facebook Ray-Ban set of glasses. Because as the other story I meant to bring up, this is by Gizmodo on June 1st, Facebook is working on multiple versions of their surveillance glasses coming out later this year. So there is a very troubling vector coming out of Silicon Valley, which is to turn all of us into a distributed surveillance machine so that our surveillance data from our own lives and our own friends and our communities will feed into the AI engines that will be fed back to us as a kind of simulated reality that the oligarchs will try to sell us as a version of reality that we can bank on, that we can rely on, much as I was talking about before. That's the upside-down scam that they're working. So the way to disrupt that is not to use the Ray-Ban glasses. Don't use the Facebook glasses. Don't buy them. And if you see someone wearing them, tell them to take them off. Tell them you don't want to talk to them if they're wearing those glasses. And if you're out in public and someone says your name or someone starts to get very friendly or chatty all of a sudden, if they are wearing Ray-Bans at all, you just have to assume that they are wearing Zuck's surveillance glasses. And unfortunately, Oakley is coming out with a version as well. And I've heard that Warby Parker is working with, I believe, Google to work on surveillance glasses as well. So pretty soon it's going to be multiple major brands of eyewear. We're just going to have to assume, have cameras built in that are recording us and maybe at some point soon whispering our name into the ears of the wearer so they can pretend to know us for their own benefit. It is a totally messed up situation. I didn't mention Apple in any of this. What's happening with Apple? Well, they're working on their own surveillance glasses, but I also noticed recently, because I do have an iPhone surveillance phone, And I brought up Apple Maps to look up an address, a pretty benign act that I've used the iPhone for for 19 years, since it came out. I've been using Maps just to look up where a location is. But for the first time in 19 years, a pop-up came up that said, ads. That was the headline, ads. This is from Apple in the Maps app. And it said, Maps may show local ads based on your approximate location, blah, blah, blah, blah, blah, blah. And that is Apple saying, by the way, we are ourselves turning into surveillance capitalists. We are going to be watching you, tracking you, and feeding back the surveillance data we get on you in the form of ads. That is where all of this started, was the ad stack, starting with Google and soon enough picked up by Facebook. Apple is continuing to build their own capacity as a surveillance capitalist. So as I bring up, Google and Facebook, Meta, and Amazon and Microsoft, all of whom are doing this in different ways, we do have to remember to lump in Apple with the rest of them as a surveillance capitalist. So in the few minutes we have left, is there something that we can do to resist? And as I said at the top of the show, there is something that doesn't solve the problem but may cut this Gordian knot for some of us. The idea was expressed by a software developer named Chris Whitaker. He wrote this piece in June 2026. I forget the exact day. And the post he put online was called, "I am retiring from tech to live offline." And it was a scanned image of a typewritten letter that this former software developer had posted on his blog as a final post to say goodbye, thanks for all the fish, and here's why I'm leaving. And what he wrote was, quote, AI was the last straw. He says, have you heard of that island off India where the indigenous population kills any outsiders foolhardy enough to land? They are doing the rest of us a favor by preserving a way of life we may need again someday, or at the very least, should not want to see completely extinguished. A reminder, never forget your roots. Here in Pennsylvania, he writes, we have the Amish performing a similar function, significantly less hostile, though still set apart. They bear witness to what was normal for all of us a couple of short centuries ago, horse and buggy, wool stove and lantern. My intent, he says, is to be AI Amish, which means internet Amish. Not 1780, but 1980, Neo Amish. I'm fine driving a car and flipping a light switch, by which I mean they don't make me into something I hate, which AI and doom scrolling do. He says, I haven't used a phone or the internet in my personal life since February. To communicate with other humans, I use the U.S. Postal Service, or I maneuver my body into close proximity and vibrate air with my throat. I love it. I want to be part of an alternative society of people likewise inclined. And so there's our possibility, friends. Maybe it's time to go at least partially offline. And as Chris Whitaker says, to maneuver our bodies into close proximity with others and vibrate air with my throat, which is what I have been doing this hour, and I hope you have found some of it helpful. Again, if you want to see pointers to any of the resources that I have brought up today, you can go and find them on the Tectonic website, which is at tectonic.fm, tectonic.fm, and click the episode link for The Upside Down World. My email address, if you want to reach me, is mark@tectonic.fm. That's mark@tectonic.fm. And all I can say, friends, is that in this upside-down world, we need some reality. We need some place to stand so we can call a lie for what it is. When we are approached by the bros, by the oligarchs, by the hype masters who come to us with these fantasies that AI and their digital creations are going to change everything, and simulation is going to turn real, and robots, I didn't get to this, but robots are going to have rights like people, and so you shouldn't say nasty things to the robot because that might hurt its feelings. by which they mean you might hurt the oligarch's profit margins. And so robots should have rights like people. At the same time, people need to be treated by robots. After all, we could be living in a digital simulation, and all of us could be just collections of bits that are candidates to be edited or deleted as the oligarch wishes. Do you see the trajectory we're on, friends? We need to dispense with and reject the upside-down world and instead stand up on our own 2 feet, if I can extend that metaphor, call a lie a lie, and vibrate air with our throat. Until next time, friends, you know exactly what to do. Avoid Apple, abandon Amazon, forget Facebook, and whatever you do, get off Google. And I thought today we could go out. I mean, I needed a song about being upside down, and I found a good one by Jimmy Cliff, World Upside Down. Thanks, everybody, for your attention, and I'll see you next time.

0: 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I've been working on the railroad all...
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My name is Alex Burke. Welcome back. On today's episode is actually going to be pretty special. Besides we're talking about baseball and wrestling and playing good music, my buddy Fry will be joining me in at around 9 o'clock. We will be blind ranking movies that we've watched recently, as well as talking about other things, such as we just watched Austin Powers and we want to review it. And we'll be talking about wrestling and baseball as well. He's a really great dude. He's from Louisiana, and I can't wait to have him on the show. But for now, here's Isn't She Lovely by Stevie Wonder.

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1: Yesterday, the United States of America soccer team was able to take on Australia and beat them 2-0. Unfortunately, I couldn't watch that full game because I was at Waterworld in Denver, but I was able to see highlights, and it looked like they were playing pretty good, and it looks like the U.S. might be a force in the World Cup. All right, we're going to keep it going here. Here's Bruce Springsteen, Born to Run.

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1: May 26 is Colorado's 150th birthday, and it's CU Boulders 2. 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
2: It's CU's 150th anniversary. 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The next song I'm about to play is one of my favorite artists that a lot of people kind of know about, kind of don't know about. I played it in the car on the way to Waterworld yesterday, and I was told to, quote, turn this off. But since this is my radio show, I can play whatever I want. So here's Send Me On My Way, a live version of it from Rusted Root.
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1: 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Up next, we have a little Radiohead. 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

I'm a massive fan of the next song that's playing. I really am a massive fan of Daft Punk. And the next song that they're playing, there's no lyrics. It's just music, and it's pretty much computer generated music, and that's what I love about it. It's electric, and it's also so much fun to listen to doze off to. The song has so many different meanings, so many different theories behind the song. And it really is one of those songs that's just a complete mystery, but it's a beautiful song nonetheless. Here's Virtus Quo, Daft Punk.

What a great, great, great song. I skipped over a lot of the crowd reaction because I don't know who wants to listen to crowd reaction, but what a great, great song. Coming up in the next hour, we have my buddy Andrew will be joining me on air. Fry will be joining me on air for the first time. We'll be talking about a lot of different things. We watched a lot of new movies that we would like to talk about. He knows a lot about wrestling. He loves to talk about wrestling, so he'll definitely have something to say about what's going on in the AEW and the WWE, as well as he loves golf, and he really knows a lot about the US Open. So if you have any interest in the US Open, listen to the second hour of this show. Continuing on, here's Mr. Blue Sky by Electric Light Orchestra, one of the best songs ever. Actually, it's at the beginning of Guardians of the Galaxy 2, which was an awesome movie if you've never seen. Just an awesome movie.

What a beautiful ending to a great song. All right, you're listening to KVCU 1190 AM Boulder, K225BS 92.9 FM Denver, and online at 1190.radio. We're heading into that second hour, which means Fry will be coming on any minute now. But also, I'm going to play two songs to give a shout-out to my brother, who absolutely loves Hall & Oates. Him and his girlfriend are enjoying their time in the Hamptons right now, so I figured better play some Hall & Oates. Here's Sarah Smile by Hall & Oates.

That song, I'm sorry to interrupt everyone, but that song reminds me so much of this one scene in one of my favorite TV shows, The Boondocks, where he sings that song to his wife at the table, staying next to like Usher. And I just thought that scene, this song, I literally heard like 2 seconds of it and I started laughing again because I always remember that scene. Here's more Hall & Oates. Here's You Make My Dreams Come True. Hall & Oates.

0: Yeah, baby.
1: Yep, here's Fry, live with me for the first time ever. All right, thank you for joining me today, Fry. Appreciate it.
2: Of course. Thank you for having me.
1: Fry was born in Louisiana.
2: Yes, sir. Born and raised, Slidell.
1: And is a big LSU guy.
2: Go Tigers.
1: Go Tigers, yep. Big wrestling guy. Knows a lot about wrestling. I would say probably knows some more than me. Knows a lot of lore, that's for sure. You can spit out a lot of lore.
2: I doubt that, but we can try.
1: Loves movies. Yep. Fry, what's your favorite movie? Let's hear it.
2: That's an insane question to ask. I don't know. I feel like I love Superbad. Superbad's insane.
1: Superbad is so funny. I actually watched like all like the outtakes from that movie. They couldn't stop laughing the whole movie. It's so funny.
2: I know.
1: All right, so today I figured what better thing to do since me and Fry have watched so many movies over the summer to blind rank a couple of our movies that we've watched. All right, Fry, we're going to start the blind rankings up.
2: Okay, let's do it.
1: First movie on the deck is Soul Plane.
2: Okay, what is it out of? Or we're just ranking it
1: we're
2: out
1: just
2: of
1: ranking them. I believe okay. We have 1, 2, 3, 4, 5, 6. We have about 10 movies.
2: Okay.
1: So
2: okay.
1: 1 to 10.
2: 1 to 10.
1: Soul Plane.
2: Soul Plane. Classic. A lot of good stuff in there.
1: Definitely interesting.
2: Definitely a film to have been filmed. I'd say Soul Plane is probably top four for me. Four.
1: Snoop Dogg was in it too. You
2: Snoop
1: forget
2: Dogg.
1: That Snoop was in it and he was so funny in it. plays Captain Mac. Mm-hmm. Gary Anthony Williams, the voice of Uncle Ruckus, is in the movie. He plays Flame. He was awesome. John Witherspoon, the voice of Robert. In the Boondocks,
2: mm-hmm.
1: both Boondock characters, Ruckus and Uncle Robert, excuse me.
2: Mm-hmm.
1: They were hysterical. Next up is a personal family favorite of mine. Shout out to Dr. Doback himself, Step Brothers.
2: Step Brothers, that has to be one. Honestly.
1: That has to be one?
2: Yeah.
1: For you?
2: It doesn't get any funnier than Step Brothers.
1: Really?
2: Bottom line. The amount of comedy that they jam-pack in that film, it's impossible. Impossible to beat, and honestly, it's aged amazingly well. I feel like every single joke is just as funny as it was the minute they wrote it, honestly.
1: Especially all those jokes involving Doback. Really funny.
2: Yeah.
1: Yeah.
2: Dr. Doback.
1: Your failures! Failures! All right, now these are two movies that I know you absolutely love, and we're going to get to the third one hopefully by tonight, but the first Austin Powers, the International Man of Mystery.
2: It's so hard because that movie, it starts out a little slow. The comedy, you can tell that they were trying to figure some stuff out, but also they're being very experimental with it, especially with all the makeup and all the props and Mike Myers. I'd say 5, honestly. I feel like Soul Plane kind of just has, you know exactly what it's going to be when it starts, whereas Austin Powers, it kind of,
1: right,
2: it tries a lot of different things.
1: Yeah, right. And then they figure out what worked.
2: Exactly.
1: And that's why Austin Powers 2.
2: Austin Powers 2, going up from that, 3. At my 3 spot, yep. We got Step Brothers, still Nobody at 2, then Austin Powers 2, Soul Plane, and then Austin Powers 1.
1: I'm not sure who's going to fill the 2 or 3 spot in this list, but here we go. James Gunn's Scooby-Doo movies.
2: Honestly, I didn't really watch those that much growing up. I mean, Matthew Lillard as Shaggy is kind of insane. Like, I don't think there was ever a better person to play him, honestly. So probably 6. I mean,
1: they're making new Scooby-Doos.
2: Really?
1: Yeah.
2: That's interesting.
1: And like Scooby looks real. Like,
2: yeah, he's a real dog, right?
1: I don't know why they did that. It just doesn't make sense. I liked him when he was wearing like the dress on the plane.
2: Yeah.
1: And like the top hats and all that stuff. Now they made him into like a real dog. Now it's like real. And now it's like, you know,
2: yeah.
1: Like. No one could do Scooby-Doo movies as good as James Gunn has done those movies. And James Gunn has every project that he gets, he somehow turns to gold. When

0: got DC.
1: The gun don't miss.
0: Yep. He just kept going.
1: Exactly.
0: He got the Suicide Squad. He had all those movies. Or I don't think he had the first one. The first one with Jared Leto.
1: Mm-mm.
0: I think he got rid of Jared Leto so quickly. He dropped him so quickly.
1: Yeah, no.
0: What an interesting casting for Joker. You remember that?
1: Yes, I do.
0: So freaky.
1: It's definitely a choice. I mean, it's kind of very hard to take that role, especially after Heath Ledger did so amazing. I mean, I couldn't imagine what he was thinking, especially trying to break out of the box.
0: I mean,
1: and do something different.
0: I heard Jared Leto was great in Masters of the Universe. Mm-hmm. I heard he was great as Skeletor.
1: Yeah.
0: I hated him in Tron.
1: Yeah.
0: That was terrible. And what was the other movies he was in?
1: Blade Runner.
0: I didn't see Blade Runner. Did you see Blade Runner?
1: Yeah, I love Blade
0: Runner. Did you like Blade Runner?
1: I mean, his character is interesting for sure. But I mean, Ryan Gosling's the best part of that movie. So what can you do about it?
0: Right. All right. Next movie up is one of my dad's personal favorites.
1: Mm-hmm.
0: It's The Campaign.
1: Oh.
0: We watched that one together, me and you, for the first time. And I've never seen you laugh harder than when he punches the baby in the face.
1: Yeah. I mean, you kind of expect it, but at the same time, you don't expect it. I did not realize how insane that movie was until we watched it. I mean, the amount of, like, just, like, bits that they do every, like, throughout the movie progressively that are just, like, downright insane is ridiculous to me. I mean,
0: facial hair.
1: Yeah,
0: facial hair. next one is Hoppers.
1: Are we still ranking these?
0: No, I mean, like, you could just say what you think about the movie. You don't really need to give it a ranking.
1: Okay, if you really didn't like
0: Hoppers.
1: No, I love Hoppers.
0: You sat through Hoppers twice. I always forget that. You sat through Hoppers twice. I sat through it once and was like, I'm never watching this movie again.
1: The second time, it was less memorable for sure. But nonetheless, I mean, I love the little beavers. King George is hilarious. King George tries his hardest to get Mabel to be happy.
0: Yeah. Who plays King George? I forget that actor. Was that Josh Gad? No, it wasn't Josh Gad. Josh Gad's producing the new Spaceballs movie.
1: Interesting.
0: I think it's going to be funny.
1: Yeah.
0: I think he's going to do a good job at that. Following The Campaign, I feel like I got to go The Hangover.
1: I mean, all three of those movies are undoubtedly
0: the third one kind of. Third one's Rocky.
1: I mean, yeah.
0: Third one's definitely Rocky, and there's definitely Rocky parts of the second one. But,
1: I mean,
0: they tie them together nicely.
1: Yeah, I would agree with that. I feel like they both have funny moments no matter what. I mean, the first one, obviously.
0: Yeah.
1: I mean, especially with, like, the twist at the end and realizing.
0: The third one in the beginning.
1: Yeah.
0: Hear me out. You remember the beginning of that movie? In the beginning of that movie, Alan's dad dies, right?
1: Oh, yep. Mm-hmm.
0: And they do an intervention scene. And for those of you who are listening, if you've never seen that scene, it is so funny.
1: Go look it up.
0: Yeah. Mother, Oreo smoothie now. He walks into the house, and he sees, like, this little kid, and he goes, "Hey, Timothy, little cold for a swim, isn't it?" And I couldn't stop laughing. My dad says that at least 10 times to me. And makes me laugh so hard every single time he says it. That one scene, that beginning, you're so hopeful, and then it gets bad, like, mm-hmm. really quickly,
1: mm-hmm.
0: which is what I don't love. Because after the intervention scene, when Alan agrees that he'll go, the trip up there, that's when it started getting rocky, right?
1: Mm-hmm.
0: And then our next movie, which we just watched, in anticipation that we were going to go see the fifth one, but then saw reviews and said, no, Toy Story 3.
1: I mean, arguably the best Toy Story out of all of them.
0: Really?
1: Yes.
0: You're not going to put one up there?
1: I mean,
0: dude, one was sick.
1: Obviously, the first Toy Story has its moments, for sure. But, I mean, for, like, a story.
0: Did you see 3 in theaters?
1: Yes.
0: Me too.
1: Yeah. I feel like for the moment, too, the first time I saw Toy Story 3, especially as a child, it was just like, what else is there to do?
0: You know, I saw 4 in theaters, too. Shout out Camp Tawanda for taking me to that. I saw it at some really interesting theater when I was, like, came out in 2019. I want to say I was probably, it was an interesting theater that we went to. It was, apparently, that theater has been around. They were taking kids to that theater when my dad was at camp. So that's crazy.
1: That's ridiculous.
0: Lastly, Minions Rise of Gru, which AJ made me sit through.
1: Yeah, what did you think of Minions Rise of Gru?
0: I was a little minioned out by the end of the movie. Definitely minioned out quickly.
1: Only so many minions you can handle.
0: Only so much Minions that I could watch before I'm like, why am I still watching the Minions, right? Mm-hmm. Next thing I want to ask you, Andrew.
1: Mm-hmm.
0: The U.S. Open at Shinnecock right now.
1: Mm-hmm.
0: Who do you have?
1: I mean, it's hard not to think Rory McIlroy will win again. I mean, just look at the year the guys had. Back-to-back Masters wins coming in. Hard not to be the favorite. Another name, Wyndham Clark.
0: Wyndham Clark was who I was about to say. Because I love Wyndham Clark.
1: I mean, he's 7 under right now, I should say. Sorry.
0: Remember when he went to, what was it? He took his putter to like the locker room at
1: Oakmont,
0: yeah.
1: Last year. Yeah. I mean.
0: That was crazy. That was so funny. Because that was that the putt that J.J. Spawn hit.
1: Mm-hmm.
0: That was crazy. Yeah. Putt.
1: I mean, the lab putter that J.J. was using was pretty insane. I mean, the amount of things that changed after that was ridiculous. But, I mean, if Wyndham Clark is able to win this weekend, it'll be a very, very good story, especially for his fans who have had to deal with what he did last year and knowing whether or not they want to be his fan anymore. I mean, and then Xander Schauffele at 3 under. I mean, it's hard. I mean, a 4-stroke lead is kind of insane, especially through.
0: He's got 4-stroke. What is he right now?
1: Wyndham Clark is 7 under.
0: 7 under? Has he gotten on the course yet? Has it started yet?
1: What day is it? Today is Saturday, so tomorrow's the last day.
0: Tomorrow's the last day. Have they gotten on the course at all today or no?
1: I think so, yeah.
0: Yeah?
1: They've gone out today, yeah.
0: Yeah. What are they? Who's through what? How many are they through right now?
1: I don't know. I don't even know what the cut line is right now.
0: All
1: right,
0: well.
1: I think it's plus 4.
0: Should we take a break and then come back?
1: Sure.
0: All right, we're going to take a quick break right now. Here's Glory Days by Bruce Springsteen.

0: All right, we're back. Fry.
1: Yes, sir.
0: I'm not going to play with the sound machine here. Mm-hmm. I know as much as you want me to, I'm not going to. But the first thing I'd like to talk to you about is, what movie have you seen recently that's in theaters or was in theaters that you have been blown away by? There's been a lot of new stuff that's come out in theaters.
1: Obsession. Definitely Obsession or Backrooms. Obsession was just like, I had no idea how good it was going to be until I saw it. Definitely.
0: She only got paid like $7,000 for that movie, too. She got like a low amount of money.
1: But I mean, the amount of marketing and about like the amount of people who know her now, like,
0: yeah,
1: it's insane. Especially the amount of money they made. Like, talk about like just ROI, return on investment. I mean, no, insane.
0: I totally see it. You know, she made a lot of money. They, the very low budget movie. You know, mm-hmm. Yeah. But think about all those low-budget movies that made so much money. Think about Napoleon Dynamite for a second. One of the lowest-budget movies has a crazy cult following. Mm-hmm. Like, absolutely insane how much, like, those movies make with such little money. You know, some of the actors in Napoleon Dynamite were getting paid, like, they shot it in, like, 15 days and, like, got paid, like, so minimal money.
1: I know, it's ridiculous.
0: Like, such little money, and then they end up making so much money. It's crazy. It's crazy. Crazy how much some of these movies make. I actually think, you know, a movie's not going to do well in the box office that people are projecting to do well? I don't think Toy Story's going to do well in the box office.
1: I don't know, man. I mean, a Toy Story movie, especially for, like, nostalgia, people are going to want to go see it. People are going to want to take their kids to go see it.
0: What's coming up next? What's the next movies that are up?
1: I mean, Supergirl's next week.
0: Supergirl's going to be awesome. Awesome.
1: Spider-Man. The Odyssey, Christopher Nolan.
0: That looks crazy. When does that come out?
1: Either at the end of this month or next month, I'm pretty sure. I'm gonna look over the summer, 100%.
0: Moana, that's going to make a lot of money.
1: Yeah.
0: Moana's going to give everyone a run for their money.
1: Every Disney movie is going to make money.
0: Yeah. Supergirl.
1: Mm-hmm. With Lobo.
0: Jason yeah, they're doing a screening at IMAX we should go to on Wednesday.
1: Next Wednesday?
0: Yeah.
1: Sure.
0: We should go to that. It's actually got a very short runtime.
1: Really?
0: Yeah, you want to know how long the runtime is? An hour and 48.
1: Hmm.
0: That's short.
1: Yeah, I mean, I feel like James Gunn, he knows exactly how long a movie needs to be.
0: Yeah, I don't want to sit through a Supergirl movie for like 4 hours.
1: No, exactly. I mean,
0: how long do you think Spider-Man's runtime is going to be?
1: I'm pretty sure it's just under 2 hours, like an hour 58 or something like that.
0: Cool.
1: But yeah, that movie's going to be awesome.
0: You're a big Spider-Man guy. Are you expecting
1: The
0: Punisher's going to be in it?
1: I mean, the Punisher's going to be in it. Hulk is going to be in it. Sadie Sink is going to be in it.
0: They keep using the Hulk over and over again. Like, I love the Hulk, don't get me wrong, but they're overusing.
1: I feel like he has been put off to the side and has just become like a side character, especially... Like, he hasn't had his own project in so long that it's kind of hard to imagine him as, like, leading a solo thing.
0: But I would love to see a solo
1: No, exactly. Hulk movie. I mean, they need to do it. Hulk has so much to work with in the comics. Like,
0: Red
1: Planet
0: Hulk.
1: There's just so much you can do with that character that it just sucks knowing that they aren't giving him his justice. And I'm hoping that in the new Spider-Man movie we'll see some stuff with Bruce Banner that it'll like be like, oh, okay, this is what he's been up to, and like, okay,
0: since now. Since the Endgame.
1: No, exactly, since Endgame, and I mean, going from like a intelligent Hulk or smart Hulk or whatever to now like being able to control his rage and stuff is pretty cool.
0: I think Mark Ruffalo is the perfect person for Bruce Banner, and was the perfect person for Hulk as well.
1: Mm-hmm.
0: That's what upsets me the most, because it's Mark Ruffalo. And they kind of just pass up on him every single time. A solo Hulk movie would be awesome.
1: Mm-hmm.
0: Like, they've done so many projects that have just not hit. Like, I watched the new Captain America.
1: Mm-hmm.
0: Like, that was okay. It wasn't great. Would I rather have seen a solo Hulk movie? Yes, of course. That would have been so much better.
1: No,
0: but it still was a great movie. I still think Sam Jones is awesome.
1: Mm-hmm.
0: I still think the character is awesome. And I like the idea of Falcon being Captain America. I love it. It's awesome. But the movie, the writing itself was terrible.
1: Yeah.
0: Speaking of more Minions.
1: Yeah, okay.
0: Minions and Monsters coming out on July 1st.
1: Mm.
0: I wouldn't say that me and you are going to go see that, but you never know.
1: Yeah, you really never know.
0: They really know how to milk a franchise with that.
1: Yeah, I mean, think about how many Minions movies there's been in the past year.
0: Despicable Me.
1: Like just
0: one.
1: Like 10 years.
0: One.
1: It's insane. Yeah.
0: Two. Three. Minions. Minions Rise of Gru. Minions of Monsters. Despicable Me 3. 4. Did they make a fifth one? Who was the villain in the third one?
1: Balthazar Brat.
0: Got you on that one. Good joke from yesterday. I got you.
1: Yeah, you got me.
0: There's a lot of cool things that these movies create. Mm-hmm. Like, for example, like when we rewatched Toy Story 3, like seeing Totoro in Toy Story 3 was so cool.
1: Mm-hmm.
0: Like, that was so cool.
1: Yeah, especially now, like, being such a big fan of, like, the Studio Ghibli movies. Like, at the time, like, when I first saw Toy Story 3, I'd never seen any of those movies, except Ponyo. But now, like, seeing all those movies, it's kind of just insane that they were able to put such, like, a beloved character into just a cameo. Just, like,
0: total just cameo. He's a stuffed animal.
1: Yeah, exactly.
0: It's like the A13 cameos, A113. Mm-hmm. And then next thing I want to talk about is The Odyssey, which is now the runtime has been revealed. It's 2 hours and 52 minutes to sit through.
1: I mean, for the story that they're telling, I mean, it makes sense, no?
0: Oh, I totally agree.
1: Need every single minute of that.
0: You need to, if you're going to do this movie, you need to have the perfect director, which in the case, they have Christopher Nolan,
1: mm-hmm.
0: and you need a great cast, which
1: they have. They definitely have literally every single possible name they could have.
0: They have the names, but do I think the names go together? Matt Damon, Tom Holland, Anne Hathaway, Robert Pattinson. Oh, John Berthenall's in it.
1: Yes.
0: Benny Softee's in it?
1: Mm-hmm.
0: Okay, it's actually not that terrible of a cast. But there you go. Travis Scott is in it?
1: I mean, I'm sure he'll play his part. I don't think Christopher Nolan would bring in somebody he didn't think had the best ability to play a character.
0: Right,
1: especially
0: right.
1: After Oppenheimer. I mean, actually, like, just like...
0: What a movie.
1: Insane.
0: Insane. Insane how good he did on that movie. Insane how good Cillian Murphy did on that movie. The casting for Oppenheimer
1: mm-hmm.
0: was insane. I remember watching that on premiere night with my brother and his friends.
1: Mm-hmm.
0: And I remember seeing through that. And there's a story, actually, that comes from that. It's Ben's friend, Johnny. And... at the time, it was the time when no one knew, like, what was happening in that movie. Nothing mm-hmm. was spoiled yet because, you know, we didn't have, like, as crazy of a social media following as we have now. Like, I couldn't even watch the Digital Circus without everyone telling me what happened in the Digital Circus before it even happened mm-hmm. or any movie, let alone, before it even happens. Like, I know the end of Toy Story now because someone recorded it on their phone and posted it on social media. Yeah. But we didn't have that at the time, so we didn't know that there's a quiet part in Oppenheimer, like a part where it goes dead silent.
1: Mm-hmm.
0: And during that part, my brother's friend started giggling next to me really loudly. And I started laughing, and that started a whole chain of people, like, basically laughing at the silent scene when the bomb atomic drops. Bomb yeah. drops. Yeah, I actually think Matt Damon might be a great Odysseus.
1: Yeah, I think if anybody can play, I mean... Matt Damon's in.
0: Matt Damon was obviously his first choice, by the way.
1: Yeah.
0: Like, that was obviously who we wanted.
1: Mm-hmm.
0: I think that he's going to be great. I don't know about Tom Holland. I like his Spider-Man.
1: Mm-hmm.
0: I really do. And no shade to him. I think he's a great actor. But I don't know if you're going to agree with me. It's forever in my heart, the same way that Batman forever in my heart is Christian Bale.
1: Mm-hmm.
0: It's Tobey Maguire. Tobey Maguire was an awesome Spider-Man. His movies are great.
1: Mm-hmm.
0: I know you like Tom Holland.
1: I mean, I like all of them. I feel like
0: Andrew Garfield.
1: They're just so different. They play such different, like, they portray a character so differently that it's hard not to like all three of them.
0: Right. He plays a kid, you know? And whereas Tobey Maguire plays, you know, a guy like our age, a
1: yeah.
0: little bit older than us. And I thought that I loved Tobey Maguire. I loved his movies. Those were great. Like the train scene that you built in Lego, like, that's so cool. That's
1: yeah.
0: such a cool scene.
1: I mean, Spider-Man, The Amazing Spider-Man 2, or no, the Spider-Man 2 is the best one out
0: of
1: all three of those.
0: Do you want to know what New York can use right now?
1: What?
0: Spider-Man.
1: Yeah.
0: They could have used Spider-Man at the parade. they definitely could have used a little bit more help at that parade. The videos from the parade are crazy. just like a simulation, basically. Anne Hathaway's in this. Wasn't she? She was, what's her name? She was Catgirl, right?
1: Yeah. And,
0: and she was
1: Christopher
0: in
1: Nolan Batman.
0: She was in, what's it called?
1: Devil Wears Prada.
0: Yeah. So he definitely likes working with her, by the way.
1: Yeah. I mean, I feel like he likes working with a lot of people. But he has his favorites for sure. I mean, Ben Safdie was just in, he was just in Happy Gilmore too, but he directed that. And then he was also in, Oppenheimer.
0: He was in Oppenheimer. He was in The Smashing Machine, Super Mario Galaxy as Bowser Jr. Okay.
1: Yeah, I'm gonna skip that one.
0: That was really bad.
1: Mm-hmm.
0: That was bad to the point where I was like, should I leave the theater? Charlize Theron's in it? That's not bad.
1: Mm-hmm.
0: But you want to know what I like?
1: What?
0: Do you want to know who I like for this casting? I like Robert Pattinson, right? Mm-hmm. But I didn't like him as Batman.
1: I can't agree with that statement.
0: I just don't...
1: Arguably one of my favorite Batman movies.
0: The movie's awesome. He's good at Batman. He's just so emo in the movie.
1: I mean, for his character, it makes total sense, you know? You're an orphan. You're going through so much. It's
0: definitely a different approach than what they've taken. And to the approach that they have taken, which is Batman's a playboy.
1: No, exactly. His Batman was only... It's only, like, his, like... I think his second year as being Batman from a, like... And so there's so much that he's learning and figuring out and, like, trying to be so, like, dark and, like, everything being, like, so detective-y. It was just – we never have seen that sort of Batman in that setting. It's just insane how good it was.
0: It was awesome. Like, when I went on premiere night, Zoe Kravitz was great. But everyone on the cast was great. I loved – Colin Farrell as Penguin, and he was great in Penguin, and he was such a good casting. Mm-hmm. And I didn't know if it was gonna work. I was kind of skeptical, but he did it perfectly. Another one of our favorite shows, which we both love and enjoy and appreciate to a high standard and can agree on everything about, is The Sopranos.
1: 100%.
0: Me and you are massive Sopranos fans. So after this break, me and Andrew are going to talk a little bit about The Sopranos. But for now, here's one of my all-time favorite songs from an incredible band. Here's Motley Crue's Home Sweet Home.

0: And we're back. Andrew. Oh, you showed me something on Twitter. Okay, thank you. Thank you for your lovely thing that you just showed me on Twitter. We're back.
1: Yes,
0: one of our favorite
1: back.
0: Shows I introduced you to our freshman year was The Sopranos. Let's talk about it.
1: Let's talk about it.
0: What's your favorite episode? Let's start with that.
1: Pine Barrens, definitely. It's probably the favorite episode.
0: I think it's the best episode, but it's not my favorite. I like the one, and this definitely is an interesting take. I like the one where Tony's mom dies. I know there's a lot of reasons why I like that episode.
1: Mm-hmm.
0: Number one is the dramatic of the episode.
1: Mm-hmm.
0: They do such a good job of capturing how people felt when Tony's mom died, how Tony was going to feel.
1: Because
0: he took such an interesting approach to how he was going to feel when his mom passed away. And we know a lot about his mom. And we know his mom's a terrible person, you know.
1: I mean, at the end of her life, she was insane.
0: She was absolutely insane. But the reason that I love that episode, and the reason that I really do love that episode is at the end of the episode, they have that big scene where, you know, Christopher's, you know, yabbering on with his, running off at the mouth.
1: Adriana.
0: He's with Adriana, and they're sitting on the couch, and he's yabbering, and she's sitting there, she's, like, listening and locked in, and then Carmella speaks up, and Carmella's dad, who's a very quiet character in the show, like, goes crazy. He's like, we suffered for years under the yoke of that woman. Years. Christmas is ruined. The only holidays were ruined for me. It is such an impactful scene. And she's like, Carmella ends it with, beyond the grave even. And it, she highlights the kids who obviously didn't. Her wishes were she didn't want to have a funeral. She didn't want to have any of these things because she was such a terrible person. She knew no one was going to come to any of these things that she was going to have for her. And so she wanted to have no remembrance of any kind.
1: Exactly.
0: But there's also things about the episode. You know when there's the first part where they see, can't say his name because we are on air, but Sal, we're going to call him Sal. We see him from he's in the street when Tony pulls up, sees him, and he sees him. You see his shadow.
1: Yeah.
0: And Tony's like, what is happening? And then he goes into the house. He talks to the Russian lady who was looking after her, Svetlana.
1: Yeah. Watching his mom.
0: What?
1: She was watching his mom.
0: Yeah, she was watching his mom. She's having doing those journals. Remember the journals? The Granny Remembers books?
1: Yes.
0: She didn't do any of them.
1: Yeah. She had no idea what she was doing, honestly.
0: She had a lot of issues, his mom. Like, we don't realize, like, rewatching that episode, like, multiple times, you see so many hidden things. But then he also opens up, like, a cabinet in the middle of the episode. He opens up a cabinet at her wake. He opens up a cabinet, and Sal, you know who I'm talking about here.
1: Yeah.
0: Most people probably who've seen The Sopranos know who I'm talking about, is standing right there in the reflection. He shuts the cabinet quickly and turns around. Now he's all paranoid, right?
1: No, and exactly.
0: What? A crazy Pine Barrens is great. Don't get me wrong.
1: No, I would agree. I mean,
0: he was an interior decorator, but
1: so many quotable moments.
0: So many great moments in that episode. It's just so funny. Like, it's such a funny episode too.
1: Especially the characters like Paulie and Christopher.
0: Just like anyone to get lost in the Pine Barrens out of the whole show. I'd maybe put Silvio in there because I thought Silvio was so fun. I thought he was so funny. I also think Ralphie was crazy.
1: Ralphie is insane.
0: His jokes were insane. Which none of the, like, you know how bad his jokes are? We can't even say them on live air. They are.
1: No, I mean, you can say anything he said, honestly. I mean, half the stuff he said was just, like, insane. And that's the reason he got whacked like he did, you know?
0: Yeah, 100%. That's the reason why he got killed. I thought he got killed because he smacked his girlfriend or something.
1: Well, a part of it, for sure, definitely.
0: That was the end of Ralphie, I thought. And they were like, get rid of his body. Or did he die at that scene?
1: I'm just trying to remember when he dates Poverty. Like, is that during the same time?
0: Yes.
1: Okay, so probably.
0: I think so. We had to consult my dad on that.
1: I would definitely say that him hitting her and, like, beating her up, especially at the time, was kind of a breaking point for Tony.
0: He killed her.
1: No, exactly. And she was pregnant.
0: Yeah. Unbelievable. Unbelievable. That guy was crazy. That guy was definitely insane.
1: No, exactly.
0: But his character, like, some of the jokes he makes are so funny.
1: I mean...
0: Especially, like, some of the veto jokes that he makes, like, the undercover veto jokes. Like, he always knew.
1: Everybody knew.
0: Everyone knew. Vito Goida Shufadel, like, they would make jokes about it all the time. Like, they knew that everything about Vito. They all acted surprised, but it was a joke until it became real. Yeah, it was a joke until it became, exactly. And then until that's they when see it was him like, in the bar.
1: Okay, well, you know, he's got to go.
0: Yeah.
1: I mean, that whole storyline with him until he dies is kind of insane. Especially him, like, going to, like, a completely different town, living a whole different life, and, like, all this stuff. Like,
0: Here's my next question. Mm-hmm. Who's your favorite character from the show?
1: Christopher Moltisanti.
0: You say that really quickly. Why? Really quickly. Like, alarmingly quickly. Because I got my own personal favorite character of the whole show.
1: I just, like... He's just so stupid. Like, the amount of stuff he does in the first couple seasons, his storyline is so interesting, especially his character arc.
0: Oh, my God, it's great.
1: The way he goes through the withdrawal and, like, the way, like, the people in his life all sort of, like, fall out and leave him as, like, he develops his addiction. And, like, it's just insane. It just showed, like, such, like, a realistic, like if you keep doing this stuff, this is how it's going to affect your life. And it killed almost everyone around him until... His uncle, you know.
0: Until his uncle finally, he met death on route 56 or something.
1: When I watched that episode, it was like, it's the type of episode where I had to turn the TV off after and just sit there and reflect. Like, it was insane.
0: It definitely was one of the craziest episodes of the whole series. But I have my personal favorite character. I have a comedic favorite character. And I have a serious. I love Silvio.
1: Mm-hmm.
0: I'm a big fan. I'm a big fan of Steve Van Zandt.
1: You know, Bruce Springsteen band.
0: Awesome, awesome, awesome. And I listen to a lot of the E Street Band. I listen to a lot of Bruce Springsteen. I love, love, love Silvio's character. But my real favorite is Bobby.
1: Bobby Baklava.
0: So funny. Every single chance they get to do something funny with him, they do, like the hunting outfit. Like when he walks into all camo and him and Tony and Junior even lets out a smile because it's so funny. The hunting outfit.
1: Mm-hmm. I just, it was so funny when he walks in and he's just in the all like the camouflage, the bright orange. Every single, like, you knew someone was going to say something. And then immediately.
0: Tony just starts dying laughing.
1: Yeah. Just like, what are we doing?
0: I also really liked the character of Dr. Melty.
1: Mm-hmm.
0: I really like her character too.
1: Mm-hmm.
0: There was some scenes. But of course. I really like her character a lot, you know.
1: Yeah.
0: She is very interesting.
1: I mean, she's the reason Tony, like, thinks about his, like, own, like, he emotions. Starts getting so, like, in his head about everything.
0: Right.
1: I mean, if he wasn't having heart attacks and he didn't go see her and all that stuff, like, his life would be completely different. I mean, he would probably have, like, of course he would, like, morally be conflicted, but he probably wouldn't have as much of a judgment against himself afterward, you know?
0: Yeah. I feel as if, like, she's a great Carmella. Also, she's amazing. Edie Falco played that character so well. You know, that's a tough character to play. Playing a mob wife is a tough character to play.
1: I mean, yeah. Especially after when she is on Nurse Jackie. Like,
0: I never watched Nurse. Did you watch Nurse Jackie?
1: I think she did. I just know she got a lot of Emmys for it.
0: I know she did great in it.
1: Yeah,
0: but
1: I mean, she's a great
0: I never
1: actor.
0: Watched it. I feel like I would. If I were to watch Actors. It, I'd be like, why is Carmella now a nurse? What is she doing? I really like there's also like bits and pieces of The Sopranos I see everywhere. Like they did an ad a long time ago when Gandolfini was still alive and LeBron was about to go take his talents to South Beach. My glorious king was about to go to South Beach and take his talents there and play some basketball for the Miami Heat.
1: Yes.
0: But before then, there was a big buzz in the world around LeBron, right?
1: Mm-hmm.
0: And One of the things that they recorded was an ad that was like, I can't believe we're in witness protection now, Carmella. And they say like, oh, your friend LeBron's moving to town. And they're like, I got a great house for him. It's a little loud, though. And they show like a photo of MSG.
1: Mm-hmm.
0: And they're like basically like promoting LeBron to come to the Knicks, which
1: long
0: shot that he was going to go to the Knicks, by the way. Like such a long shot. at the time, too, like who was on the Knicks? Like
1: not really
0: Melo.
1: Yeah.
0: Melo.
1: Carmelo.
0: Melo.
1: Yeah.
0: Yeah. We both were able to see Melo on a respective team of ours. I feel like I watched Melo growing up on the Knicks, you know, mm-hmm. and I watch all the time. I like to watch his highlights on Syracuse just because he was absolutely insane on Syracuse. Yeah. Like,
1: he was great. He was so good.
0: Would you say that he's one of the greatest college basketball? Let's talk college basketball only. I'm not saying NBA.
1: I mean,
0: you have those college players too who just like shined in college and then we're okay in the NBA. Melo obviously, mm-hmm. NBA All-Star, and legacy on New York. But mm-hmm. when I think about it, his biggest legacy is at Syracuse. Yeah,
1: mm-hmm.
0: definitely. I mean, his legacy.
1: Especially with his son too.
0: Kian?
1: Mm-hmm.
0: Yeah, he's great too. He's living – I think he lives in Ben's building next year. That's what I was reading through.
1: That's awesome.
0: Pretty cool. Mm-hmm. Or somewhere around Ben's area in Syracuse where he'll be attending. But definitely interesting. I'm sorry. We both got the same text at the same time. I started reading it.
1: No, we're fine. We're fine.
0: We're fine. Yeah. What? In your opinion?
1: Mm-hmm.
0: Right now, there's 10 minutes left of the hour. I probably should read the station ID in about a minute. But in your opinion, mm-hmm. is The Sopranos the greatest TV show of all time?
1: Honestly, I don't think I've ever watched more of a complete series. Just like something that is so, like, you can just watch it all the way through and be like so satisfied with every single character arc and everybody doing everything in it. And then at the same time, you can also just put on an episode and enjoy it randomly. I mean, my dad has probably watched The Sopranos bouncing around episodes probably over 100 times, honestly. I mean, he just watches it so often that it's just like, it's just such a good show. There's so much in it. And there's so many hidden things that you don't watch the first time. Especially, like, all the things you're missing with Sal. Like, the first time I watched that, I didn't even notice any of that stuff.
0: Until I said something to him and was like, you gotta watch this again with me.
1: Exactly.
0: Because it's such a good episode.
1: Exactly. Such a good series.
0: Such a good series. Is there any other series that you would say is also up there with The Sopranos? Or do you think no one touches that?
1: I mean, Breaking Bad. But, okay. I mean, I feel like it's two different
0: stories. It's so different.
1: Stories,
0: and
1: but also, at the same time, two great
0: I never got
1: shows.
0: Into Breaking Bad.
1: You might have to, man.
0: I might have to. I also try Game of Thrones. I think I did try Game of Thrones, but I just...
1: Right now, watching House of the Dragon. That is fire. Love House of the Dragon.
0: You're also watching Love Island.
1: Your mom locked me out of the Peacock, so no, I'm not watching Love Island.
0: Well, Mom, if you're listening, we need the password back.
1: Miss Jody, I would really appreciate that. I mean,
0: please, we need our Peacock password back.
1: Of course, you're a busy
0: back.
1: Lady. Take your time, do your thing.
0: Yeah, we know you're in the Hamptons. We know you're enjoying your time on the beach, but we really would like to get back in our Peacock. We've been missing watching out on The Office, Love Island,
1: Ted.
0: Awesome show. So funny. Should we play one more song before we go?
1: Let's do it.
0: What should we play? What do you got? What do you like?
1: Me? What do I like?
0: Yeah. Oh.
1: You know what I like?
0: I'm not playing country music.
1: Oh, that's
0: How about the Eagles?
1: Let it rip.

0: All right, that was Take It Easy by the Eagles, my Nan and Papa's absolute favorite band. They love the Eagles. From what they tell me, at least, they love the Eagles, and I always try to sneak in a little Eagles for them whenever I'm live. Shout out to my brother and Madison, Ben and Madison, who are currently in the Hamptons enjoying their time, both my parents. I hope they're listening right now. I hope my mom was listening because we asked for our peacock back. And if she is listening, you have my phone number. Text me the password because I would really like to watch The Office when I go back from the gym later. Thank you for coming on today, Fry. I appreciate it.
1: Of course. Anytime.
0: You were an amazing guest to have. Amazing guest. You gave a lot of good conversation, and I appreciate it.
1: You're welcome, bro. Anytime.
0: Before I sign off, I have one last question for you, Fry.
1: Yes, sir.
0: What's your deal?
1: I don't even want to answer that question.
0: He hates that question. I think it's so funny. Next week, I'll be talking more about the World Cup, as well as discussing the U.S. Open, as well as Night of Champions coming up for the WWE. Definitely interesting card for that. We have our first ever, one of our first ever weird triple threat matches I've ever seen. Gunther, Sami Zayn, and Cody Rhodes are having a match all together in the same ring.
1: There's no way Sami Zayn wins. If he wins, it would be for like a week, bro.
0: It would be for like a week until like RKO shows up.
1: Yeah.
0: And then SummerSlam is our next event.
1: Yeah, there we go.
0: But thank you for joining me, Fry.
1: Yes, sir. Thank you.
0: 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I'm going to switch it over to mixtape now. But in the meantime, you stay classy, Boulder. As well, get outside today. It's going to be 92 degrees, and the UV is going to be great. So try to get outside. 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Otherwise, stay classy, Boulder.

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Thanks for joining us. Right at the top, Aikai, A. Leong, and the Nobles. They were doing Body Surf. It's from an album, Come Surf With Me. Followed that up with Downshifting, as done by the Regents, REE-GENTS. It's coming off of a 4-CD set called Surf Age Nuggets. Subtitled Trash and Twang Instrumentals. And last thing, that's it. Safaris, they did Kick Out from a compilation album, Whale on the Beach. They get you caught up with the first set today. Don't have a whole lot of shows to tell you about. Surf Guitar 101, just a couple months away. Well, less than 2 months away now, out there in Southern California. We'll get a post up on the Instagram for you, so you can check out all the bands that are playing out there. I went last year, probably not going to make it this year, got some other duties, but if you like surf music, that would be a convention to go to. We are live in the air room, 303-492-1190. 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And we do have Facebook and Instagram, so hit us up out there. We'll follow you, we'll like you, we'll do whatever, whatever it takes. Up next, got bands out of Brazil, New York City, San Diego, France, and the Netherlands. 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

San Diego. 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

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And thanks for joining the lineup this morning. Currently 1128 here in Boulder, Colorado. Just about halfway through. Let me catch you up on that last set. Right at the bottom there, out of the Netherlands, Stories from Shame Hill. The tune was called Mr. Who? Question mark, exclamation point. It's off of a CD, Royale with Cheese. Can't think of anything else but the Pulp Fiction line from that movie. Anyway, prior to that, from a 10-inch record called Cooking Without Singing, you had Operation Pedro Marquez. That's from France's Lucky Pepper. Tourmaliners were in there, live. CD's Live and Alive. The tune was called Grimace. They're out of San Diego. Thanks to Devin for providing that one too, Worldwide Waves of Reverb. You had Wiped Out from New York City. They did One More Before Dark. The album is Welcome to Fear City. And we started you off with one from Brazil. It's coming off of a great compilation, tribute to the Dead Rocks. Tribute name is Beach Butts, Burgers and Beers. The band was the Beachcombers. The tune was Surfing in the Cane. 303-492-1190. We're live. 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We'll be here for another half an hour. 303-492-1190. 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Up next, courtesy of Another Wave Records, Les Ponches Surfers. Maybe it's Ponches. I do not do foreign languages very well, as you might have gathered. But anyway, that one again, courtesy of Another Wave Records. They're out of Spain. We got the Monzels, the Bel Airs, the Pool Tones, and the Chi Tones. It's all right here, Radio 1190's Worldwide Waves Reverb. 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

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If you like what you're hearing today, 1190.radio/donate. It's free will, but much appreciated for anything you can throw our way. Catch you up on that last set, way back at the top, Les Pigeons. Punches. Les Pigeons, Surfers out of Spain. Courtesy of Another Wave Records. They did a tune called Surf Division from an album La Balacera. We went back in time with the Monzels from a four-disc compilation called Surf Age Nuggets. Trash and Twang instrumentals. You had Shark Skin. Also from back in time, the Belairs. They did Squirt. From an album, Mr. Moto. And there's some subtitle in there. I'll find it somewhere. After that, the Pool Tones from Brazil. Le Terrible. Maldición de Tutankhamun. And that was off of Beach Butts, Burgers and Beers. Excellent compilation CD, tribute to the Dead Rocks. And lastly, out of Nashville, you had the Chai Tones doing Los Federales. Salsa Puedas is the name of the album. Excellent album. Great cover artwork on that one. It's currently about 11:46 here in the air room. 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

feel it within. Oh, my darling, heaven knows why that door finally closed. You gave me plenty of reasons. Maybe I just like me the most.

heart was pure. Maybe time's the cure. Maybe time.

It's a brand new me, I guess. Looking back, I could have been worse, but I could have been better too. It's true. It's true.

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2: 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I'm general manager here at Radio 1190. 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

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We got a little half episode for y'all today. I arrived a little bit late, but we still got some great songs to play. That song you just heard before on the mixtape was April and Vista's Love Unspent. Pretty chill, little fun track, but we're going to jump right into it. I Still Do by the Cranberries, then Does He Love You by Rilo Kiley, followed by Handshake Drugs by Wilco.

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3: All right, guys. So that last song y'all just heard was Handshake Drugs by Wilco. I love that album. I guess Just Born. It was, I think, it came out in like 2003. Let me check. 2004. And it's awesome. It's not their best album, in my opinion. I think my favorite album by them is probably Summer Teeth, which is so good. 1999, but yeah, it's great. Handshake Drugs is like a classic song by them, one of the best in their discog. So yeah, but we're gonna move on. My next song I got for y'all is Planet by the Sugar Cubes, which is Bjork's like album, like her band that she was in before she went solo, and this song's awesome. I didn't know much. I haven't listened to any songs off this album prior, but this one I heard and I was like, this is really cool. And then My Forgotten Favorite by Velocity Girl, which is super fun. But yeah, we're going to get right into it.

Okay, I got one last song for y'all today. That's what we have time for. But even though it's pretty flexible. We're gonna listen to Edith and the Kingpin by Joni Mitchell from her 1975 album, The Hissing of Summer Lawns. This song's awesome. I got really into this album for like it was like a week, and I would just anything I did, like put this on. I was like playing basketball, doing work, it's something. It's so fun. And I hadn't listened to it before this, and I really only listened to one other album in her discography. Well, actually two, I guess. The album club up at the radio, we did Mingus, which was her like right before Charles Mingus died. I think he died before it came out, but like she played a bunch of like his songs he wrote, like some of the last songs he wrote. That was a very interesting album. It wasn't really my speed when I listened to it at first. Probably deserves a re-listen. That was like probably a year ago almost now, but yeah. And then obviously Blue, which is like a legendary album. But yeah, we're gonna get right into it. So Edith and the Kingpin by Joni Mitchell.

All right, so that's going to conclude cruising with Cruz for today, a little half show. But we'll be back next week, and we'll do a full episode, a full set, and it's going to be awesome and amazing, and I'm going to show up on time. So, yeah, that's you've been listening to KVC 1190 AM Boulder, K225 BS 92.9 FM Denver, and online at 1190.radio. I hope everyone here has a everyone listening has a great weekend. Watch some of the World Cup. It's been awesome. I've really liked it. And yeah, have a good one.

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0: 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On Thursday, June 18th, the Butterfly Pavilion in Westminster is hosting a Pride Night for people 18 and up from 6 to 9 p.m. The event will feature drag performances and local LGBTQ+ organizations. 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And that's a wrap for this week's Radio 1190 Front Range events calendar. 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
1: The woodsman brought a small package of vegetables from his farm to the fox's hollow. 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

0: the name of the king. It's Rock, Rock. Super educated, I'm smarter than Spock, Spock. You ever tell me you will agree? Ain't no brother like the K-I-D-D. You know what I mean?
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1: Suddenly, the fox died of a brain aneurysm. 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